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4: When Giles caught chickenpox and had to spend a few days in the sanatorium, his father realised this might be his chance to prove that Harry Clifton wasn't his son. He didn't tell Elizabeth he was going to visit Giles while he was in the san, as he didn't want her around when he asked Matron a seemingly innocuous question. Once he'd dealt with the Morning Post, Hugo told Miss Potts that he would be popping into St. Bede's to see his son, and she shouldn't expect him back for at least a couple of hours. He drove into the city and parked outside Frobisher House. He remembered only too well where the San was, as he'd had to visit it regularly when he was at St. Bede's. Giles was sitting up in bed, having his temperature taken, when his father strode into the room. The boy's face lit up the moment he saw him. Matron was standing by the bed, checking her patient's temperature. Down to 99. We'll have you back in time for the first lesson on Monday morning, young man, she declared as she shook the thermometer. I'll leave you now, Mr. Barrington, so you can spend a little time with your son. Thank you, Matron, said Hugo. I wonder if I might have a word with you before I leave. Of course, Mr. Barrington. You'll find me in my office. You don't look too bad to me, Giles, said Hugo, once Matron had left the room. I'm fine, Papa. In fact, I was rather hoping Matron would let me out on Saturday morning so I can play football. I'll have a word with her before I go. Thank you, Papa. So, how's the work coming along? Not bad, said Giles, but that's only because I share a study with the two brightest boys in my class. And who are they? Asked his father, dreading the reply. There's Deakins. He's the cleverest boy in the school. In fact, the other boys won't even talk to him because they think he's a swot. But my best friend is Harry Clifton. He's very clever too, but not as clever as Deakins. You've probably heard him singing in the choir. I know you'll like him. But isn't Clifton the son of a stevedore? Hugo said. Yes. And just like Grandpa, he doesn't hide the fact. But how did you know that, Papa? I think Clifton used to work for the company, Hugo said, immediately regretting his words. It must have been before your time, Papa, said Giles, because his father was killed in the war. Who told you that? Said Hugo. Harry's mother. She's a waitress at the Royal Hotel. We went to tea there on his birthday. Hugo would have liked to have asked when Clifton's birthday was, but feared it might be one question too many. Instead, he said, Your mother sends her love. I think she and Emma plan to visit you later this week. Yuck, that's all I need, said Giles. Chickenpox and a visit from my dreadful sister. She's not that bad, said his father, laughing. She's worse, said Giles. And Grace doesn't look as if she's going to be any better. Do they have to come on holiday with us, Papa? Yes, of course they do. I was wondering if Harry Clifton could join us in Tuscany this summer. He's never been abroad. No, said Hugo, a little too firmly. Holidays are strictly for the family, not to be shared with strangers. But he's not a stranger, said Giles. He's my best friend. No, Hugo repeated, and that's an end of the matter. Giles looked disappointed. So what would you like for your birthday, my boy? Hugo asked, quickly changing the subject. The latest radio, said Giles without hesitation. It's called a Roberts Reliable. Are you allowed to have radios at school? Yes, said Giles, but you can only play them at weekends. If you're caught listening after lights out or during the week, they get confiscated. I'll see what I can do. Will you be coming home on your birthday? Yes, but only for tea. I have to be back at school in time for prep. Then I'll try and drop in, said Hugo. I'll be off now. I want a word with Matron before I leave. Don't forget to ask her if she'll let me out on Saturday morning, Giles reminded him as his father left the room to carry out the real purpose of his visit. I'm so glad you were able to drop by, Mr. Barrington. It will perk Giles up no end, said Matron as he walked into her office. But as you can see, he's almost fully recovered. Yes, and he's hoping you'll let him out on Saturday morning so he can play in a football match. I'm sure that will be possible, said Matron. But you said there was something else you wanted to talk about. Yes, Matron. As you know, Giles is colorblind. I just wanted to ask if it was causing him any difficulties. Not that I'm aware of, said Matron. If it is, it certainly doesn't stop him hitting a red ball across a green field until it reaches a white boundary. Barrington laughed before he delivered his next well-prepared line. When I was at St. Bede's, I used to be teased because I was the only boy who suffered from colour blindness. Let me assure you, said Matron, no one teases Giles. And in any case, his best friend is also colour blind. Hugo drove back to his office, thinking that something had to be done before the situation got out of control. He decided to have another word with Colonel Danvers. Once he was back behind his desk, he told Miss Potts he didn't want to be disturbed. He waited until she'd closed the door before he picked up the telephone. A few moments later, the chief constable was on the line. "It's Hugo Barrington, Colonel." "How are you, my boy?" asked the chief constable. "I'm well, sir. I was wondering if you could advise me on a private matter." "Fire away, old fellow." "I'm looking for a new head of security, and I wondered if you might be able to point me in the right direction." "As a matter of fact, I do know a man who might fit the bill, but I'm not sure if he's still available. I'll find out and give you a call back." The chief constable was as good as his word, and phoned back the following morning. "The man I had in mind has a part-time job at the moment, but he's looking for something more permanent." "What can you tell me about him?" asked Hugo. "He was being groomed for higher things in the force, but he had to leave when he was badly injured trying to apprehend a robber during a raid on the Midland Bank. You probably remember the story. It even hit the national press. In my opinion, he'd be the ideal candidate to head your security team, and frankly, you'd be lucky to get him. If you're still interested, I could drop you a line with his details." Barrington rang Derek Mitchell from his home, as he didn't want Miss Potts to find out what he was up to. He agreed to meet the former policeman at the Royal Hotel at 6 o'clock on Monday evening, after Mrs. Clifton would have left for the day and the Palm Court would be empty. Hugo arrived a few minutes early and headed straight for a table at the far end of the room that he wouldn't normally have considered. He took a seat behind the pillar, where he knew his meeting with Mitchell would not be seen or overheard. While he waited, he went over a list of questions in his mind that needed answering if he was going to put his trust in a complete stranger. At 6:03, a tall, well-built man of military bearing pushed his way through the revolving doors. His dark navy blazer grey flannels, short hair and highly polished shoes all suggested a life of discipline. Hugo stood and raised a hand as if he was summoning a waiter. Mitchell walked slowly across the room, making no attempt to disguise a slight limp, an injury which, according to Danvers, was the reason Mitchell had been invalided out of the police service. Hugo recalled the last occasion he'd come face to face with a police officer, but this time he would be asking the questions.
5: "Good evening, sir."
4: "Good evening, Mitchell," said Hugo as they shook hands. Once Mitchell had sat down, Hugo took a closer look at his broken nose and cauliflower ears, and also recalled from Colonel Danvers's notes that he used to play in the second row for Bristol.
5: "Let me say from the outset, Mitchell," said Hugo, not wasting any time, "that what I want to discuss with you is of a highly confidential nature, and must be kept strictly between the two of us."
4: Mitchell nodded. "It is so confidential, in fact, that even Colonel Danvers has no idea of the real reason I needed to see you, as I am certainly not looking for someone to head up my security operation." Mitchell's face remained inscrutable as he waited to hear what Hugo had in mind. "I'm looking for someone to act as a private detective. His sole purpose will be to report to me each month on the activities of a woman who lives in this city and, in fact, works in this hotel."
5: "I understand, sir."
4: "I want to know everything she gets up to, whether professional or personal, however insignificant it might seem. She must never, I repeat, never become aware of your interest in her. So before I reveal her name, do you consider yourself capable of carrying out such an assignment?"
5: "These things are never easy," said Mitchell, "but they are not impossible. As a young detective sergeant, I worked on an undercover operation which resulted in a particularly loathsome individual ending up behind bars for 16 years. If he were to walk into this hotel now, I'm confident he wouldn't recognize me."
4: Hugo smiled for the first time. "Before I go any further," he continued, "I need to know if you would be willing to take on such an assignment."
5: "That would depend on several things, sir."
4: "Such as?"
5: "Would it be a full-time position? Because I currently have a night security job working for a bank."
4: "Hand in your notice tomorrow," said Hugo. "I don't want you to be working for anyone else."
5: "And what are the hours?"
4: "At your discretion."
5: "And my salary?"
4: "I will pay you £8 a week, a month in advance, and will also cover any legitimate expenses."
5: Mitchell nodded.
4: "May I suggest you make any payments in cash, sir, so that nothing can be traced back to you?"
5: "That seems sensible," said Hugo, who'd already made that decision.
4: "And would you want the monthly reports to be in writing or in person?"
5: "In person. I want as little committed to paper as possible."
4: "Then we should always meet at a different location, and never on the same day of the week. That way it would be unlikely that anyone would come across us more than once."
5: "I have no problem with that," said Hugo.
4: "When would you want me to start, sir?"
5: "You started half an hour ago," said Barrington.
4: He removed a slip of paper and an envelope containing £32 from an inside pocket and handed them to Mitchell. Mitchell studied the name and address written on the piece of paper for a few moments before handing it back to his new boss.
5: "I'll also need your private number, sir, and details of when and where you can be contacted."
4: "At my office any evening between 5 and 6, said Hugo. "You must never contact me at home, unless it's an emergency," he added, as he took out a pen.
5: "Just tell me the numbers, sir. Don't write them down."
4: Chapter 23. "Were you thinking of attending Master Giles's birthday party?" asked Miss Potts. Hugo looked at his diary,
5: Giles, 12th birthday, 3 p.m, Manor House, was written in bold letters at the top of the page. Do I have time to pick up a present on the way home? Miss Potts left the room and returned a moment later carrying a large parcel wrapped in shiny red paper and tied with a ribbon. What's inside? Asked Hugo. The latest Robert's radio, the one he asked for when you visited him in the sand last month. Thank you, Miss Potts, said Hugo. He checked his watch. I'd better leave now if I'm going to be in time to see him cut the cake. Miss Potts placed a thick file in his briefcase, and before he could ask, she said, Your background notes for tomorrow morning's board meeting. You can go over them after Master Giles has returned to St. Bede's. That way there will be no need for you to come back this evening. Thank you, Miss Potts, said Hugo. You think of everything. As he drove through the city on his way home, Hugo couldn't help noticing how many more cars there seemed to be on the highway than there had been a year ago. Pedestrians were becoming more wary of casually crossing the road since the government had increased the speed limit to 30 miles per hour. A horse reared up as Hugo shot past a hansom cab. He wondered how much longer they could hope to survive now that the city council had authorized its first taxicab. Once he had driven out of the city, Hugo sped up, not wanting to be late for his son's party. How quickly the boy was growing. He was already taller than his mother. Would he end up taller than his father? When Giles left St. Bede's and took up his place at Eton in a year's time, Hugo felt confident that his friendship with the Clifton boy would soon be forgotten, although he realized there were other difficulties that needed to be addressed before then. He slowed down as he passed through the gates of his estate. He always enjoyed the long drive through the avenue of oaks up to the manor house. Jenkins was standing on the top step as Hugo got out of the car. He held open the front door and said, Mrs. Barrington is in the drawing room, sir, with Master Giles and two of his school friends. As he walked into the hall, Emma came running down the stairs and threw her arms around her father. What's in the parcel? She demanded. A birthday present for your brother. Yes, but what is it? You'll have to wait and see, young lady, said her father with a smile before he handed his briefcase to the butler. Would you put that in my study, Jenkins? He said, as Emma grabbed him by the hand and began to tug him towards the drawing room. Hugo's smile evaporated the moment he opened the door and saw who was sitting on the sofa. Giles leapt up and ran towards his father, who handed him the parcel and said, Happy birthday, my boy. Thank you, Papa, he said, before introducing his friends. Hugo shook Deacon's hand, but when Harry offered his, he just said, Good afternoon, Clifton, and sat down in his favourite chair. Hugo watched with interest as Giles undid the ribbon on his parcel, and they both saw the present for the first time. Even his son's unbridled delight with his new radio didn't bring a smile to Hugo's lips. He had a question that he needed to ask Clifton, but it mustn't appear as if the boy's reply was of any significance. He remained silent while the three boys took turns, tuning into the two stations and listening intently to the strange voices and music that came out of the speaker. This was regularly followed by laughter or applause. Mrs. Barrington chatted to Harry about a recent concert of the Messiah she'd attended, adding how much she'd enjoyed his rendition of I Know That My Redeemer Liveth. Thank you, Mrs. Barrington, said Harry. "'Are you hoping to go on to Bristol Grammar School after you leave St. Bede's, Clifton?' asked Hugo, spotting an opening. "'Only if I win a scholarship, sir,' he replied. "'But why is that important?' asked Mrs. Barrington. "'Surely you will be offered a place like any other boy.' "'Because my mother wouldn't be able to afford the fees, Mrs. Barrington. She's a waitress at the Royal Hotel.' "'But wouldn't your father—he's dead,' said Harry. He was killed in the war. I'm sorry, said Mrs. Barrington. I didn't realize. At that moment the door opened, and the under-butler entered the room, carrying a large cake on a silver tray. After Giles had succeeded in blowing out all 12 candles with one puff, everyone applauded. "And when's your birthday, Clifton?" asked Hugo.
6: "It was last month, sir," Harry replied.
5: After Giles had cut the cake, Hugo stood up and left the room without another word. He went straight to his study, but found he couldn't concentrate on his papers for the next day's board meeting. Clifton's reply meant he would have to seek advice from a lawyer who specialized in the law of heredity. After an hour or so, he heard voices in the hall, then the front door closing and the sound of a car driving away. A few minutes later, there was a knock on his study door, and Elizabeth walked in.
7: "What made you leave us so abruptly?" she asked. "And why didn't you come and say goodbye, when you must have known Giles and his guests were leaving?"
5: "I have a very tricky board meeting tomorrow morning," he said, without looking up. "That's no reason not to say goodbye to your son, especially on his birthday." "I've got a lot on my mind," he said, still looking down at his notes. "Surely nothing is so important that you need to be rude to guests. You are more offhand with Harry Clifton than you would be with one of the servants." Hugo looked up for the first time. "That's possibly because I consider Clifton inferior to our servants." Elizabeth looked shocked. "Did you know that his father was a dock labourer and his mother is a waitress? I'm not sure that's the sort of boy Giles should be mixing with."
7: "Giles clearly thinks otherwise, and whatever his background, Harry's a charming boy. I can't understand why you're so against him. You didn't treat Deakins that way, and his father's a newsagent."
5: "He's also an open scholar."
7: "And Harry is the school's prize choral scholar, as every church-going citizen in Bristol knows. Next time you come across him, I hope you'll be a little more civil." Without another word, Elizabeth left the room, closing the door firmly behind her.
5: Sir Walter Barrington remained in his place at the head of the boardroom table as his son entered the room. "I'm becoming increasingly concerned about the government's proposed legislation on import tariffs," said Hugo, as he took a seat on the right of his father, "and the effect it might have on our balance sheet." "That's why we have a lawyer on the board," said Sir Walter, "so that he can advise us on such matters. But I've calculated that it could cost us £20,000 a year if it becomes law. Don't you think we ought to seek a second opinion?"
8: "I suppose I could have a word with Sir James Amherst when I'm next in London."
5: "I'm travelling up to London on Tuesday for the Association of British Shipowners' annual dinner," said Hugo. "As he's the industry's legal adviser, perhaps I should have a word with him."
8: "Only if you're convinced it's necessary," said Sir Walter.
5: "And don't forget that Amherst charges by the hour, even at dinner."
7: The Association of British Shipowners' dinner was held at the Grosvenor House and was attended by over 1,000 members and their guests. Hugo had earlier phoned the association's secretary and asked if he could be seated next to Sir James Amherst. The secretary raised an eyebrow, but agreed to rearrange the guests on the top table. After all, old Joshua Barrington had been a founder member of the association. After the Bishop of Newcastle had said grace, Hugo made no attempt to interrupt the eminent Silk while he was deep in conversation with the man on his right. However, when the lawyer finally turned his attention to the stranger they'd put on his left, Hugo didn't waste any time in getting to the point.
5: "My father, Sir Walter Barrington," he began, capturing his quarry's attention, "is rather concerned about the import tariff bill that is going through the House of Commons and the effect it might have on the industry. He wonders if he could consult you on the subject when he's next in London."
8: "By all means, dear boy," said Sir James. "Just ask his secretary to give my clerk a call, and I'll make sure I'm free when he's next in town."
5: "Thank you, sir," said Hugo. "On a lighter note, I wondered if you'd ever read anything by Agatha Christie."
8: "Can't say I have," said Sir James, Is she any good?
6: I'm much enjoying her latest book, Where There's a Will, said Hugo, but I'm not sure if the plot would stand up in a court of law.
8: What's the lady suggesting?
7: Asked Amherst, as a sliver of overcooked beef served on a cold plate was placed in front of him.
6: According to Miss Christie, the eldest son of an hereditary knight automatically inherits his father's title, even if the child is illegitimate.
8: Ah, now, that is indeed an interesting legal conundrum, said Sir James.
6: In fact, the law lords have quite recently reviewed such a case, Benson v. Carstairs, if I remember correctly. It's often referred to by the press as the Bastards Amendment.
8: And what conclusion did their lordships come to?
7: Asked Hugo, trying not to sound too interested.
6: If no loophole could be found in the original will, they came out in favour of the firstborn, even if the young man in question was illegitimate.
7: Another answer Hugo hadn't wanted to hear.
6: However, Sir James continued, their lordships decided to cover their backsides and added a codicil that each case should be treated on its own merits, and then only after it had been reviewed by the Garter King of Arms. Typical of the law lords, he added, before picking up his knife and fork and attacking the beef, too frightened to set a precedent, but quite happy to pass the buck.
7: When Sir James returned his attention to the man on his right, Hugo thought about the implications of Harry Clifton discovering that he might have the right to inherit not only the Barrington shipping line, but also the family estate. Having to admit he had sired an illegitimate son would be bad enough, but the idea of Harry Clifton inheriting the family title after his death and becoming Sir Harry did not bear thinking about. He would be willing to do anything in his power to make sure that wouldn't be the outcome.

tried and hanged, or offered the choice to commit suicide. Time now for some music, and bass guitarist and singer with the Moody Blues, the late John Lodge, was born on this day in 1945. The Moody Blues formed in 1964, with John Lodge and Justin Hayward joining the group in 1966.

That was Moody Blues with The Voice. And now for some other interesting events that have happened on this day in history. On July the 20th, 1837, Euston Railway Station opened in London as the terminus of the London and Birmingham Railway, the city's first intercity railway station. The original building was demolished in the 1960s and replaced with the present one, built in the international modern style. On the 20th of July 1871, in the offices of the Sportsman newspaper, C.W. Alcock proposed to the football

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6: Reckoning, a memoir by Magda Zubanski. Reckoning was published by Text Publishing Company, Melbourne, 2015. Reckoning is read by Evelyn Furstenberg and was recorded in the Melbourne studios of Vision Australia Radio. In episode 15, Magda has related another of her father's wartime experiences and has told us of the genesis of her thoughts of being a writer or actor. She has also introduced us to her new chemistry teacher, Miss Carter. We now continue with episode 16, partway through the chapter, Salad Days. I did not grow up in a party political household. My parents were swinging voters. They were sympathetic to the underdog and the worker, approved of many of Gough Whitlam's reforms, and were pleased that Australia was leaving behind the stultifying Menzies era. They found the country's over-identification with Britain ludicrous, and knew all too well that the feelings were not reciprocated. But from time to time they became so exasperated with Labour that they had to vote Liberal. Plus ça change. It was Miss Carter who galvanised me into political action, and via the most unlikely means, the periodic table of the elements. I hated the periodic table and everything it stood for. Dmitri Mendeleev's meticulous tabulation of everything in the whole wide world was the cross on which my hopes of being a doctor were being crucified. Then Miss Carter furtively mentioned the political and social significance of number 92 on the periodic table, uranium. She told us about dangerous byproducts with half-lives of 250,000 years. Seen from this fresh perspective, the periodic table, that killer of childhood dreams, acquired meaning and appeal. It was about energy and life and power. Soon after, Anna Rogers and I went down to Camberwell Junction, where there was an army disposal store. I bought my first pair of khaki pants, a canvas mesh tote bag, and a Hawaiian shirt. Then we caught a train into the city to join one of the big marches against uranium mining. It felt like my Woodstock, my 1968. But what I realise now is that it wasn't uranium or environmentalism or politics as such. It was the sense of agency, of coming together to change things. My true passion, in retrospect, was the mob. I was bewitched in the same way as when I first heard an entire football stadium singing You'll Never Walk Alone. The thousands of voices united. The wave of sound that rolled and splashed around the arena like the surf crashing into a narrow inlet. The possibility of soul-filled connection with masses of people. It was spiritual, mystical. I still long to be like one of the starlings on Ot Mooa, joining in their daily murmuration. A discreet individual, but also selfless, swirling and tumbling, twisting and turning in perfect synchronization with hundreds of thousands of others. Anyway, not even Miss Carter could save chemistry for me. It had to go. At the end of year 11, I announced to my parents that I was dropping sciences. I would do a complete 180 and study humanities in my final year. All the totems of my childhood, the white lab coat, the stethoscope, the scalpel, went up in a puff of incendiary rebellion. I don't know exactly what my father felt. As usual, his feelings revealed themselves to me only by their absence, in the form of silence. He never dwelt on disappointment. Like the crumbs on the table, it would be swept up and disposed of before you even knew what was happening. I had nothing to back me up except my gut instinct. Art was my new destiny. So I slipped the chains and escaped. And who had I learnt this Houdini trick from? My father, Clive of Poland, the little Englishman. His reinvented life was partly forced by circumstance, but mostly self-created. He didn't want me to be like him, but I was. We had made it to year 12, with all of the prestige associated. Our class now were leaders. We had power and privilege. We had a common room. We were allowed to smoke. In this gentler environment, I formed new friendships. I had a core clique. We were Warwick's favourites. Helen, Genevieve, Anna, Nikki, Isabella, Madeline and I. Genevieve was the religious one. She came from a large Catholic family and was fiercely smart. Anna lived with her divorced mother. This was still slightly shocking, but none of us cared. Both of her parents were terrific. Her father was urbane and groovy and introduced me to the brilliance of early Springsteen. Nikki was cheeky. In the library checkout book, she added an extra Jane Austen novel to the canon. Pride and Prejudice, Sense and Sensibility, Sex and Sexuality. And her father was Jewish. Madeline was the cultured one. She had lived in England for a year, and her father was music critic for The Age. At the time, I was obsessed with Maggie Smith's performance of Miss Jean Brodie. Her hilarious haughtiness, her poignant self-delusion, her idealistic pursuit of beauty, art and truth in the education of her girls. Her switch from angry to steely to impassioned to dignified to high-handed and finally hurt and humiliated was like watching a Russian gymnast execute perfect routine. And the language. She thinks to intimidate me by the use of quarter hours. All executed in that diamond-hard Scottish accent. There was something about Maggie Smith, and not just the accent, that reminded me of my mother. Years later, when I met Dame Maggie, this perception was confirmed. The same unfeasibly soft heart protected with sharp but funny porcupine needles. Anyway, at convent school I would quote her at the slightest provocation. Chrysanthemums were forever after such serviceable flowers. I had nailed her Margelle's other creme de la creme speech. We began to refer to ourselves as Warwick's girls. Well, I did. Warwick announced he would be directing a new school musical, Salad Days. Salad Days is standard high school theatre fare. It is reasonably funny without demanding the skill required for Coward or even Gilbert and Sullivan. Perfect for ham-fisted amateurs. It is about a young couple who are given a magical piano that fills people with an irresistible urge to dance, which results in toe-tapping classics such as, "Oh, look at me, I'm dancing." There are spaceships and an old tramp who turns out to be the uncle we don't mention. I decided to go for the role of Lady Rayburn, the middle-aged dowager. Auditions were held in the assembly hall and they were public. This meant that I got to see several girls try out before me. With every attempt, my confidence grew. For once, my early English accent would be an asset and not a handicap. I knew I could do this. And I was right. I got the part. Boys were bussed in from brother Catholic schools to play the male parts. That was how I first met Andrew Goodwin, who, back then, was a plump, nerdy glee type. I was astonished when I saw him many years later transformed into a raffish stand-up comic. And no matter how many times I saw him on stage with a scotch and a fag in hand, saying fuck all over the place and being dark and dangerous, I could not shake off the image of that sweet young boy, just as when two photographic negatives are accidentally developed together and the images hover ethereally in the same frame, each haunting the other. Warwick was a perfectionist, a theatrical slave driver. He tried to impress upon us the rigours and disciplines of the stage. He drilled into our bogan brains that the correct pronunciation is not piano, but piano. Not dance as in ants, but dance as in aunts. He made us rehearse until late into the night. Our parents would simply have to understand. It was the transpersonal god of beauty, truth and art that demanded this sacrifice. Inch by inch, he dragged us up to his lofty standards. Meanwhile, my official studies were flatlining. Dear Miss Valentine exhorted me to pull my finger out. "Magda," she would implore, "I still think you may be able to pass, if you would only study." But I couldn't. No warning sound ever reached me. It was as if all normal feelings were contained in a bubble. I could see but never feel them. Finally, after all of our hard work, the play opened. The instant I stepped onto that stage, I could feel it. All of the disparate, confusing parts of myself formed into a meaningful whole. I had been plummeting headfirst towards oblivion. Now, with a snap, the chute opened above me. When I had my solo, I felt like a conductor leading the audience. I was surprised how gentle it was. The slightest gesture, the slightest touch on the surface would cause a ripple. I could feel the bonds of belonging begin to regenerate. I wasn't the only one having a chemical reaction. When I stepped out onto the stage, according to my mother, my father slapped his forehead and then his knee. "My God, my God," he shook his head. "She looks exactly like my mother." His voice trailed off. His nose reddened and he began to fidget. What must that have felt like for him? To see this bizarre theatrical reincarnation of his beloved mother, from whom he had been exiled for 30 years. Another strange palimpsest of images and realities. Mum said he looked like a little boy, grinning from ear to ear. Then he turned to her and said, "She's got it." After the show, my father was beaming brighter than the Otway Lighthouse. "Well done, Maggie. Well done, love." He hugged me tight and kissed me on both cheeks. I had waited a long time for this approbation. We all had. "You were really excellent, Hen," Mum joined in. "And funny." This, coming from my mum, the funny one in the family, really meant something. But I knew. I could feel it. I was no longer an outsider flailing on the periphery of life. I was standing right at its red-hot centre. This was the birth of my creative self. And finally, I was indisputably better at something than my father. Comedy. My father couldn't tell a joke to save himself. He would get the sequence wrong, laugh before he started, mangle the delivery, and fluff the punchline. I had found an escape route from all those years of humiliation on the tennis court. He knew it too, and was happy for me. But I knew instinctively I had to keep my dream away from him or he would kill it. Slowly, stealthily, and absolutely. Without meaning to. Just as he had crushed my brother's dream of being a racing car driver. Besides, when it came to getting into drama school, my parents were clueless. So I pinned all my hopes on Warwick. I knew he was the only person who could help me. We arranged that after the exams I would go over to his house and he would mentor me. My new dream was about to take flight. But first there was the small matter of European history to attend to. I had slipped so far behind that even dear old Miss Valentine had given up on me. My only hope now was SWATVAC, the 3 weeks of study time before the exams. I didn't like coffee, but I got a large tin of instant and locked myself in my bedroom. I effectively did my entire Year 12 in those 3 adrenaline-fueled weeks. For years after, the first blossoms of spring would always be associated with sheer panic. I sat the exams and waited. As the days grew longer and warmer, the prospect of university and a very different life drew closer. Much as I longed to escape the narrow confines of high school, the dizzying freedom ahead spooked me. Let off the leash, who would I be? Perhaps it was this sense of impending liberty that prompted me to visit my sister. I couldn't bear to keep my secret any longer. I had become a stranger within my own family, a minority of one. I could not carry that word on my own any longer. Lesbian. I hated that word. It turned my heart to lead. It sounded like a slur even if you didn't know what it meant. Only one person in the world could hear that word and still love me. Maybe. I hoped. So, in the dog days of summer, I went to visit Barb, who was by now married and living in Scoresby on a new housing estate with her husband and a small baby. Everything was new. The grass was short, the fences were bare, and there was not a single tree over 3 feet tall. The shadeless suburb baked in the noonday sun. And as we sat on the Berber couch drinking our cups of Macona, I prized open my heart. I remember years ago watching an old black and white movie, The Man in the Iron Mask. An innocent man, the twin brother of the King of France, is imprisoned and forced to wear an iron mask for years. I knew how he felt. The moment I opened my mouth to speak, I started to cry. "What's wrong, Meg?" I felt like I had rocks in my throat. "I have to tell you something, but please, please don't tell Mum and Dad. Promise me." "Okay, I promise." The word was still safely vaulted up inside me. But once it was out, I could never take it back. Between juddering sobs, I said it. I think I might be a lesbian. I had never heard anyone utter that word except as an insult. I felt like I was the only one in the world. I don't know if Barb knew how much rested on her response. Tears came to her eyes. "Oh, Meg, I thought maybe. Do you know why?" "I have no idea. I just know I am." "Well, I still love you." It was as if I had been told I wasn't going to the guillotine. Barb hugged me and we sat crying together. And for the first time since I could remember, I felt I was not alone. For me and the girls, now that the torture of exams was over, before results were announced in the papers, it was time to plan our futures. My dream of being an actor had grown. I wove hopes and dreams and imagined lives around it. Warwick was the man who would open the door to this new life. And now the day of my meeting with him had finally arrived. We had arranged that I would come to his flat in South Yarra. As I walked down the hill from our house in Croydon, I knew that I was striding towards my destiny. I caught the bus, two trains, another bus, and then walked up Punt Hill. All up, it took me about 2 hours, but I didn't care. As I entered his apartment block, I could see my new life shimmering before me like a mirage. I saw the note from the end of the hall, a small white rectangle on the front door. As I got closer, I could make out Warwick's flamboyant handwriting. "Something has come up," he flourished. "So terribly sorry," and so on. I took the note from the door, scrunched it up, and put it in the bottom of my bag. Then I walked back down Punt Hill and caught a bus, two trains, and another bus home. I never heard from Warwick again. The exam results were announced. My marks were enough to get me into arts at Melbourne University. There was one minor miracle. European history. I topped the class. The cherry on the Christmas pudding. It's a sin to waste the God-given gift of a good brain. In our house, that phrase was like Chinese water torture. My father believed in brains the way other people believe in gods or lottery tickets. If you get a good one, you are set for life. I was not convinced. I chose to go to Melbourne University because I lacked the imagination to go anywhere else, and because my friends Helen and Anna went, and because at the heart of the campus is the old arts building, an oasis of modest neo-Gothic grandeur that was in fact built after World War I. I have always been a sucker for anything remotely Gothic. If I can't get the real thing, then mock will do. It feels like the embodiment of my life. Gloomy rudiments overarched with vaulting optimism. The extreme excitability of the medieval soul always seemed a good fit for my own emotional lability. But I never felt I had a right to be at university. Like Virginia Woolf, I half expected a bat-like beetle to flap around the corner and shoo me off the turf. This was no place for an ex-wannabe Sharpie from the outer suburbs. Siena Convent had an excellent academic record, but a feeble social one. When I arrived for orientation week, I knew Anna and Helen and nobody else. The kids from the wealthy Catholic schools, Xavier, Genizano, Mandeville, already knew one another from dances, parties, polo matches, and skiing trips. Their world was alien to me. And the prospect of meeting other lesbians filled me with longing and dread. But where? How? I didn't have a clue. The wide open spaces of my unconventional life made me agoraphobic. I clung to the shores of what I knew best, food. For want of a better idea, I spent most of my first term sitting in the student union on my own eating Smarties. I was functionally friendless and desperately lonely, which made me a beacon for every Christian group on campus. But for all their talk of forgiveness and unconditional love, I knew this warm embrace did not extend to lesbians. No, the campus Christian union was not the place to lay down my burden or meet other lesbians. I could feel myself slipping into the void. I began to think about suicide. I would stand on the train platform and stare at the tracks for longer than was healthy. Academia, I was discovering, failed to excite me. But it did achieve one thing. It got me out of Croydon. If the travel to school had been hard, this was worse. From Croydon to Parkville took me nearly 2 hours each way. Train timetables dominated my life, leaving little time for study. So it was arranged that I would live with family friends, the Bartniks, in Ivanhoe, not far from where Mum had been a live-in nanny. From there, uni was just a quick bus ride up the freeway, but most of the time I used to hitchhike. Bob Bartnik was a Polish Quaker. He was tall and charismatic. He and his wife Margaret had 3 boys, which made me, perhaps, a little like the daughter he never had. I adored Bob. He was funny and free-thinking. He was the same age as my father, but I was never clear about exactly what he had done in the war. I don't know if he felt the need for redemption. I just knew he was different from my father. We had lots of chats. Bob thought I might like the whole Quaker thing. He would tell me about pacifism and the lovely belief that there is that of God in all human beings. He used to take me to Quaker meetings, and I was duly impressed, aside from the fact that the women folk did the washing up. Presumably that has changed since 1979. The meetings were held in a big old red brick house in Malvern. The meeting room was arranged in concentric circles. When we entered, we found a group of people sitting in silence. There was no altar, no priest, no music, no incense, no hierarchy, just people and your own soul. I loved the idea of this stillness, but not even Bob and the kindly Society of Friends could help me. And that brings an end to episode 16 of Reckoning, a Memoir by Magda Zubanski. Reckoning was published by Text Publishing Company, Melbourne, 2015. Reckoning is read by Evelyn Furstenberg and was recorded in the Melbourne studios of Vision Australia Radio.
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17: ISIS Audiobooks presents an unabridged recording of Only Time Will Tell, written by Jeffrey Archer and read by Roger Allam and Amelia Fox. The moral right of the author has been asserted. 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
18: When Giles caught chickenpox and had to spend a few days in the sanatorium, his father realized this might be his chance to prove that Harry Clifton wasn't his son. He didn't tell Elizabeth he was going to visit Giles while he was in the san, as he didn't want her around when he asked Matron a seemingly innocuous question. Once he'd dealt with the Morning Post, Hugo told Miss Potts that he would be popping into St. Bede's to see his son, and she shouldn't expect him back for at least a couple of hours. He drove into the city and parked outside Frobisher House. He remembered only too well where the san was, as he'd had to visit it regularly when he was at St. Bede's. Giles was sitting up in bed, having his temperature taken, when his father strode into the room. The boy's face lit up the moment he saw him. Matron was standing by the bed, checking her patient's temperature. "Down to 99. We'll have you back in time for the first lesson on Monday morning, young man," she declared, as she shook the thermometer. "I'll leave you now, Mr. Barrington, so you can spend a little time with your son." "Thank you, Matron," said Hugo. "I wonder if I might have a word with you before I leave." "Of course, Mr. Barrington. You'll find me in my office." "You don't look too bad to me, Giles," said Hugo, once Matron had left the room. "I'm fine, Papa. In fact, I was rather hoping Matron would let me out on Saturday morning so I can play football. I'll have a word with her before I go." "Thank you, Papa. So, how's the work coming along?" "Not bad," said Giles, "but that's only because I share a study with the two brightest boys in my class." "And who are they?" asked his father, dreading the reply. "There's Deakins. He's the cleverest boy in the school. In fact, the other boys won't even talk to him because they think he's a swot. But my best friend is Harry Clifton. He's very clever too, but not as clever as Deakins. You've probably heard him singing in the choir. I know you'll like him." "But isn't Clifton the son of a stevedore?" Hugo said. "Yes, and just like Grandpa, he doesn't hide the fact." "But how did you know that, Papa?" I think Clifton used to work for the company, Hugo said, immediately regretting his words. It must have been before your time, Papa, said Giles, because his father was killed in the war. Who told you that? Said Hugo. Harry's mother. She's a waitress at the Royal Hotel. We went to tea there on his birthday. Hugo would have liked to have asked when Clifton's birthday was, but feared it might be one question too many. Instead, he said, Your mother sends her love. I think she and Emma plan to visit you later this week. Yuck, that's all I need, said Giles. Chickenpox and a visit from my dreadful sister. She's not that bad, said his father, laughing. She's worse, said Giles, and Grace doesn't look as if she's going to be any better. Do they have to come on holiday with us, Papa? Yes, of course they do. I was wondering if Harry Clifton could join us in Tuscany this summer. He's never been abroad. No, said Hugo, a little too firmly. Holidays are strictly for the family, not to be shared with strangers. But he's not a stranger, said Giles. He's my best friend. No, Hugo repeated, and that's an end of the matter. Giles looked disappointed. So what would you like for your birthday, my boy? Hugo asked, quickly changing the subject. The latest radio, said Giles, without hesitation. It's called a Roberts Reliable. Are you allowed to have radios at school? Yes, said Giles, but you can only play them at weekends. If you're caught listening after lights out or during the week, they get confiscated. I'll see what I can do. Will you be coming home on your birthday? Yes, but only for tea. I have to be back at school in time for prep. Then I'll try and drop in, said Hugo. I'll be off now. I want a word with Matron before I leave. Don't forget to ask her if she'll let me out on Saturday morning, Giles reminded him as his father left the room to carry out the real purpose of his visit. I'm so glad you were able to drop by, Mr. Barrington. It will perk Giles up no end, said Matron as he walked into her office. But as you can see, he's almost fully recovered. Yes, and he's hoping you'll let him out on Saturday morning so he can play in a football match. I'm sure that will be possible, said Matron. But you said there was something else you wanted to talk about. Yes, Matron. As you know, Giles is colourblind. I just wanted to ask if it was causing him any difficulties. Not that I'm aware of, said Matron. If it is, it certainly doesn't stop him hitting a red ball across a green field until it reaches a white boundary. Barrington laughed before he delivered his next well-prepared line. When I was at St. Bede's, I used to be teased because I was the only boy who suffered from colour blindness. Let me assure you, said Matron, no one teases Giles. And in any case, his best friend is also colourblind. Hugo drove back to his office, thinking that something had to be done before the situation got out of control. He decided to have another word with Colonel Danvers. Once he was back behind his desk, he told Miss Potts he didn't want to be disturbed. He waited until she'd closed the door before he picked up the telephone. A few moments later, the chief constable was on the line. "It's Hugo Barrington, Colonel." "How are you, my boy?" asked the chief constable. "I'm well, sir. I was wondering if you could advise me on a private matter." "Fire away, old fellow." "I'm looking for a new head of security, and I wondered if you might be able to point me in the right direction." "As a matter of fact, I do know a man who might fit the bill, but I'm not sure if he's still available. I'll find out and give you a call back." The chief constable was as good as his word, and phoned back the following morning. "The man I had in mind has a part-time job at the moment, but he's looking for something more permanent." "What can you tell me about him?" asked Hugo. "He was being groomed for higher things in the force, but he had to leave when he was badly injured trying to apprehend a robber during a raid on the Midland Bank. You probably remember the story. It even hit the national press. In my opinion, he'd be the ideal candidate to head your security team, and frankly, you'd be lucky to get him. If you're still interested, I could drop you a line with his details." Barrington rang Derek Mitchell from his home, as he didn't want Miss Potts to find out what he was up to. He agreed to meet the former policeman at the Royal Hotel at 6 o'clock on Monday evening, after Mrs. Clifton would have left for the day and the Palm Court would be empty. Hugo arrived a few minutes early and headed straight for a table at the far end of the room that he wouldn't normally have considered. He took a seat behind the pillar, where he knew his meeting with Mitchell would not be seen or overheard. While he waited, he went over a list of questions in his mind that needed answering if he was going to put his trust in a complete stranger. At 6:03, a tall, well-built man of military bearing pushed his way through the revolving doors. His dark navy blazer, grey flannels, short hair and highly polished shoes all suggested a life of discipline. Hugo stood and raised a hand as if he was summoning a waiter. Mitchell walked slowly across the room, making no attempt to disguise a slight limp, an injury which, according to Danvers, was the reason Mitchell had been invalided out of the police service. Hugo recalled the last occasion he'd come face to face with a police officer, but this time he would be asking the questions.
13: "Good evening, sir."
18: "Good evening, Mitchell," said Hugo as they shook hands. Once Mitchell had sat down, Hugo took a closer look at his broken nose and cauliflower ears, and also recalled from Colonel Danvers's notes that he used to play in the second row for Bristol.
13: "Let me say from the outset, Mitchell," said Hugo, not wasting any time, "that what I want to discuss with you is of a highly confidential nature, and must be kept strictly between the two of us." Mitchell nodded.
18: "It is so confidential, in fact, that even Colonel Danvers has no idea of the real reason I needed to see you, as I am certainly not looking for someone to head up my security operation." Mitchell's face remained inscrutable as he waited to hear what Hugo had in mind.
13: "I'm looking for someone to act as a private detective. His sole purpose will be to report to me each month on the activities of a woman who lives in this city and, in fact, works in this hotel."
18: "I understand, sir."
13: "I want to know everything she gets up to, whether professional or personal, however insignificant it might seem. She must never, I repeat, never become aware of your interest in her. So before I reveal her name, do you consider yourself capable of carrying out such an assignment?"
18: "These things are never easy," said Mitchell, "but they are not impossible. As a young detective sergeant, I worked on an undercover operation which resulted in a particularly loathsome individual ending up behind bars for 16 years. If he were to walk into this hotel now, I'm confident he wouldn't recognize me."
13: Hugo smiled for the first time.
18: "Before I go any further," he continued, "I need to know if you would be willing to take on such an assignment."
13: "That would depend on several things, sir."
18: "Such as?"
13: "Would it be a full-time position? Because I currently have a night security job working for a bank."
18: "Hand in your notice tomorrow," said Hugo. "I don't want you to be working for anyone else."
13: "And what are the hours?"
18: "At your discretion."
13: "And my salary?"
18: "I will pay you £8 a week, a month in advance, and will also cover any legitimate expenses."
13: Mitchell nodded.
18: "May I suggest you make any payments in cash, sir, so that nothing can be traced back to you?"
13: "That seems sensible," said Hugo, who'd already made that decision.
18: "And would you want the monthly reports to be in writing or in person?"
13: "In person. I want as little committed to paper as possible."
18: "Then we should always meet at a different location, and never on the same day of the week. That way it would be unlikely that anyone would come across us more than once."
13: "I have no problem with that," said Hugo.
18: "When would you want me to start, sir?"
13: "You started 30 minutes ago, said Barrington. He removed a slip of paper and an envelope containing £32 from an inside pocket and handed them to Mitchell. Mitchell studied the name and address written on the piece of paper for a few moments before handing it back to his new boss. "I'll also need your private number, sir, and details of when and where you can be contacted. At my office any evening between 5 and 6, said Hugo. "You must never contact me at home, unless it's an emergency," he added, as he took out a pen. "Just tell me the numbers, sir. Don't write them down." Chapter 23. "Were you thinking of attending Master Giles's birthday party?" asked Miss Potts. Hugo looked at his diary. "Giles, 12th birthday, 3 p.m., Manor House," was written in bold letters at the top of the page. "Do I have time to pick up a present on the way home?" Miss Potts left the room and returned a moment later carrying a large parcel wrapped in shiny red paper and tied with a ribbon. "What's inside?" asked Hugo. "The latest Roberts radio, the one he asked for when you visited him in the sand last month." "Thank you, Miss Potts," said Hugo. He checked his watch. "I'd better leave now if I'm going to be in time to see him cut the cake." Miss Potts placed a thick file in his briefcase, and before he could ask, she said, "Your background notes for tomorrow morning's board meeting. You can go over them after Master Giles has returned to St. Bede's. That way there will be no need for you to come back this evening." "Thank you, Miss Potts," said Hugo. "You think of everything." As he drove through the city on his way home, Hugo couldn't help noticing how many more cars there seemed to be on the highway than there had been a year ago. Pedestrians were becoming more wary of casually crossing the road since the government had increased the speed limit to 30 miles per hour. A horse reared up as Hugo shot past a hansom cab. He wondered how much longer they could hope to survive, now that the city council had authorized its first taxicab. Once he had driven out of the city, Hugo sped up, not wanting to be late for his son's party. How quickly the boy was growing. He was already taller than his mother. Would he end up taller than his father? When Giles left St. Bede's and took up his place at Eton in a year's time, Hugo felt confident that his friendship with the Clifton boy would soon be forgotten, although he realized there were other difficulties that needed to be addressed before then. He slowed down as he passed through the gates of his estate. He always enjoyed the long drive through the avenue of oaks up to the manor house. Jenkins was standing on the top step as Hugo got out of the car. He held open the front door and said, "Mrs. Barrington is in the drawing-room, sir, with Master Giles and two of his school friends." As he walked into the hall, Emma came running down the stairs and threw her arms around her father. "What's in the parcel?" she demanded. "A birthday present for your brother." "Yes, but what is it?" "You'll have to wait and see, young lady," said her father with a smile before he handed his briefcase to the butler. "Would you put that in my study, Jenkins?" he said, as Emma grabbed him by the hand and began to tug him towards the drawing-room. Hugo's smile evaporated the moment he opened the door and saw who was sitting on the sofa. Giles leapt up and ran towards his father, who handed him the parcel and said, "Happy birthday, my boy." "Thank you, Papa," he said, before introducing his friends. Hugo shook Deacon's hand, but when Harry offered his, he just said, "Good afternoon, Clifton," and sat down in his favourite chair. Hugo watched with interest as Giles undid the ribbon on his parcel, and they both saw the present for the first time. Even his son's unbridled delight with his new radio didn't bring a smile to Hugo's lips. He had a question that he needed to ask Clifton, but it mustn't appear as if the boy's reply was of any significance. He remained silent while the three boys took turns, tuning into the two stations and listening intently to the strange voices and music that came out of the speaker. This was regularly followed by laughter or applause. Mrs. Barrington chatted to Harry about a recent concert of the Messiah she'd attended, adding how much she'd enjoyed his rendition of I Know That My Redeemer Liveth.
19: "Thank you, Mrs. Barrington," said Harry.
13: "Are you hoping to go on to Bristol Grammar School after you leave St. Bede's, Clifton?" asked Hugo, spotting an opening.
19: "Only if I win a scholarship, sir," he replied.
13: "But why is that important?" asked Mrs. Barrington. "Surely you will be offered a place like any other boy."
19: "Because my mother wouldn't be able to afford the fees, Mrs. Barrington. She's a waitress at the Royal Hotel."
13: "But wouldn't your father—"
19: "He's dead," said Harry. "He was killed

0: large cake on a silver tray. After Giles had succeeded in blowing out all 12 candles with one puff, everyone applauded. "And when's your birthday, Clifton?" asked Hugo.
1: "It was last month, sir," Harry replied.
0: After Giles had cut the cake, Hugo stood up and left the room without another word. He went straight to his study, but found he couldn't concentrate on his papers for the next day's board meeting. Clifton's reply meant he would have to seek advice from a lawyer who specialized in the law of heredity. After an hour or so, he heard voices in the hall, then the front door closing and the sound of a car driving away. A few minutes later, there was a knock on his study door, and Elizabeth walked in.
2: "What made you leave us so abruptly?" she asked. "And why didn't you come and say goodbye, when you must have known Giles and his guests were leaving?"
0: "I have a very tricky board meeting tomorrow morning," he said, without looking up.
2: "That's no reason not to say goodbye to your son, especially on his birthday."
0: "I've got a lot on my mind," he said, still looking down at his notes. "Surely nothing is so important that you need to be rude to guests. You are more off-hand with Harry Clifton than you would be with one of the servants."
2: Hugo looked up for the first time.
0: "That's possibly because I consider Clifton inferior to our servants."
2: Elizabeth looked shocked.
0: "Did you know that his father was a dock labourer and his mother is a waitress? I'm not sure that's the sort of boy Giles should be mixing with."
2: "Giles clearly thinks otherwise, and whatever his background, Harry's a charming boy. I can't understand why you're so against him. You didn't treat Deakins that way, and his father's a newsagent."
0: "He's also an open scholar."
2: "And Harry is the school's prize choral scholar, as every church-going citizen in Bristol knows. Next time you come across him, I hope you'll be a little more civil." Without another word, Elizabeth left the room, closing the door firmly behind her.
0: Sir Walter Barrington remained in his place at the head of the boardroom table as his son entered the room. "I'm becoming increasingly concerned about the government's proposed legislation on import tariffs," said Hugo, as he took a seat on the right of his father, "and the effect it might have on our balance sheet."
3: "That's why we have a lawyer on the board," said Sir Walter, "so that he can advise us on such matters.
0: But I've calculated that it could cost us £20,000 a year if it becomes law. Don't you think we ought to seek a second opinion?"
3: "I suppose I could have a word with Sir James Amherst when I'm next in London."
0: "I'm travelling up to London on Tuesday for the Association of British Shipowners' annual dinner," said Hugo. "As he's the industry's legal adviser, perhaps I should have a word with him."
3: "Only if you're convinced it's necessary," said Sir Walter.
0: "And don't forget that Amherst charges by the hour, even at dinner."
2: The Association of British Shipowners' dinner was held at the Grosvenor House and was attended by over 1,000 members and their guests. Hugo had earlier phoned the association's secretary and asked if he could be seated next to Sir James Amherst. The secretary raised an eyebrow, but agreed to rearrange the guests on the top table. After all, old Joshua Barrington had been a founder member of the association. After the Bishop of Newcastle had said grace, Hugo made no attempt to interrupt the eminent Silk while he was deep in conversation with the man on his right. However, when the lawyer finally turned his attention to the stranger they'd put on his left, Hugo didn't waste any time in getting to the point.
0: "My father, Sir Walter Barrington," he began, capturing his quarry's attention, "is rather concerned about the import tariff bill that is going through the House of Commons and the effect it might have on the industry. He wonders if he could consult you on the subject when he's next in London."
3: "By all means, dear boy," said Sir James. "Just ask his secretary to give my clerk a call, and I'll make sure I'm free when he's next in town."
0: "Thank you, sir," said Hugo. "On a lighter note, I wondered if you'd ever read anything by Agatha Christie."
3: "Can't say I have," said Sir James. "Is she any good?"
0: "I'm much enjoying her latest book, Where There's a Will,"

0: said Hugo, but I'm not sure if the plot would stand up in a court of law. What's the lady suggesting? Asked Amherst, as a sliver of overcooked beef served on a cold plate was placed in front of him. According to Miss Christie, the eldest son of an hereditary knight automatically inherits his father's title, even if the child is illegitimate.
1: Ah, now, that is indeed an interesting legal conundrum, said Sir James.
0: In fact, the law lords have quite recently reviewed such a case, Benson v. Carstairs, if I remember correctly. It's often referred to by the press as the Bastards Amendment.
2: And what conclusion did their lordships come to?
0: Asked Hugo, trying not to sound too interested.
1: If no loophole could be found in the original will, they came out in favour of the firstborn, even if the young man in question was illegitimate.
0: Another answer Hugo hadn't wanted to hear.
1: However, Sir James continued, their lordships decided to cover their backsides and added a codicil that each case should be treated on its own merits, and then only after it had been reviewed by the Garter King of Arms. Typical of the law lords, he added, before picking up his knife and fork and attacking the beef, too frightened to set a precedent, but quite happy to pass the buck.
0: When Sir James returned his attention to the man on his right, Hugo thought about the implications of Harry Clifton discovering that he might have the right to inherit not only the Barrington shipping line, but also the family estate. Having to admit he had sired an illegitimate son would be bad enough, but the idea of Harry Clifton inheriting the family title after his death and becoming Sir Harry did not bear thinking about. He would be willing to do anything in his power to make sure that wouldn't be the outcome.

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10: Life has a way of bringing us to the edge. Seasons of impossible decisions, crushing discouragement, or dangers we can't see coming. In these moments, how does God break through? Well, not always the way we'd expect. Hi, I'm Clayton Bjellin, and today on Insight for Living, Chuck Swindoll shows us how God has guided his people through some of their darkest hours. Not with thunder, not with spectacle, but with something far more intimate. If you've ever wondered whether God hears your cries of desperation, well, today's message will provide ample assurance that he truly does.
11: Lord, when we look at the options around us, we realize that they are few. As we seek to find a place of peace, a reason for life and the events of life. Remind us again, our Father, that there is a place to flee. There is a refuge and there is a hope, and it is found in you. And you have never changed. You are the same yesterday, today, and forever. We pause to thank you for the warmth of your love that is constant, for your plan that unfolds in all of its mystery, for your word that lives and abides forever, even though the grass withers and the flower fades, the word of our God shall live forever. We stand on it, we trust in it, and we seek to know truth from it, to stabilize us in this decadent era in which we live. Be honored, our Father, at this place of worship today, in the working of this church, in the life of the people of this church. Not simply here, Lord, but as we move our lives from this building into the dailiness of life, go before us and work through us and work within us. Give others a reason to go on through our witness. Free our lips and our lives to speak openly of you in this time in which so many are searching, longing to find a reason to continue. We pause in this quiet moment to thank you for taking care of us, for watching over those who fight for the cause of right and freedom. We pray that you would protect them and bring them safely back. In our nation's transitional time, watch over us. Guide clearly, Lord, through wise counsel for those in high places. May your truth speak through their lips into minds and hearts that will lead and make decisions.
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11: Something occurs in the unseen realm down deep in our spirit that changes us. And we feel this is right. And we go there. Or we are assured this is wrong and we don't. Amazingly, we look back on those times and feel so grateful that at the time of decision, that right decision was made. Why is it we don't realize that was the Spirit's working in an inner prompting, in a realization of revelation or illumination as we see truth like we've not seen it before, and the mystery leaves and clarity replaces it? The first thing I described we could call intuition. We just felt like we should do that or we should not do that. This which I've just described we call insight. We get an insight into some truth that we had been wrestling with over a period of time. Can't tell you the times both of those experiences have happened to me. I want to talk about this today, and in doing so, I have to tell you I have never heard it addressed publicly. I've never heard anyone talk about UIPs, those unidentified inner promptings. Now, why is it we never give the Spirit of God credit for such things? When Adam was originally created, he was created to have that sense of community and connection and communication with the one who made him. That broke down, wasn't erased, it was effaced. Wasn't destroyed, it was damaged. And the same is true with us today. We live with a defaced and damaged image. Nevertheless, unlike animals, we are able to connect with our God in the inner person. I realize as I address this, I'm in a realm that's, first of all, outside my expertise. For some of you, you would think it's in the realm of the paranormal. It could be called that. It certainly is in the extrasensory realm, but you cannot deny it. Occasionally, we have a premonition. Sometimes the premonition is wrong. Other occasions, we were right. We have an uneasy feeling about going into partnership with an individual in business, let's say. It's an inner prompting that comes from this fearful and wonderful system of guidance. Romans 8:16 says that God's Spirit testifies to my spirit, our spirit, that we are the children of God. Somehow, there is a connection in that inner prompting that assures me I belong to the Lord. Now, some of you still have a little bewildered look. I understand. This is not an easy thing to talk about, but I think it's an important thing to address. I believe that as a result of not linking these promptings to the work of the Spirit, we devalue His presence at work within us. We have God the Father who has planned our salvation. We have God the Son who has implemented our salvation by dying in our place on a cross, giving His blood to cleanse us from sin. And then we're left with the Holy Spirit for what? To link up with the Godhead, to live our lives before our God in an intimate manner. It's the image of God in me, in you, that makes that happen. Now, I know there's a risk. I'm going to make a disclaimer here so that no one goes off on the tangent in this area and lives by hunches or intuition or whatever. I realize when I open the door to this that some of you are given to this kind of thing more than others. Others of you are so skeptical you're going to walk out before I'm through. But there are some of you who are saying, finally, somebody agrees with me. All of the hunches I have are from God. Stop. I'm not saying that. I'm saying there are times the only way he can communicate to us, whether it is through conviction or assurance or direction or reassurance or encouragement, is through the unidentified inner promptings. That's all I'm saying. And I'm asking us to stop calling them intuition and coincidence and hunches and feelings, and to identify them as the work of the Spirit. Let me show you a couple of three examples. Go from Psalm 139 back to 1 Kings 19. 1 Kings 19. The key person in 1 Kings 19 is a courageous, valiant prophet, Hebrew prophet named Elijah. A little background, he has stood toe-to-toe against the king named Ahab, Ahab's wife, Jezebel. He has dared Ahab to stand against the living God. Ahab, with the influence of Jezebel, has done that. It came to a final climax on Mount Carmel, where there was a battle. An altar was built, and Elijah said to the people, the false prophets of Baal, you call on your God, and if he comes down and consumes the altar, we'll say that he is God. If he doesn't and mine does, then mine is God. It was one of those standoffs, and as you would expect, they were wrong, Elijah was right, and all 450 prophets of Baal are wiped off the scene, and this incenses Jezebel. That's what we read about in verse 1 of chapter 19. Now, Ahab told Jezebel all that Elijah had done and how he had killed the prophets with the sword. Then Jezebel sent a messenger to Elijah saying, so may the gods do to me and even more if I do not make your life as the life of one of them by tomorrow about this time. Only the Bible could say it like that. We would say your history. Curtains. I'm wiping you off the earth in 24 hours. You'll be in the past tense. Believe me, Elijah understood what she was saying in her threat. And in a moment of weakness, perhaps exhausted from the standoff at Carmel, perhaps weary himself from the drought that has swept across the land, and it is wearisome to fight against false prophets and demonic forces, Elijah caves in and he runs for his life. Verse 3 tells us why he did it. He was afraid, rose and ran for his life, came to Beersheba, which belongs to Judah, left his servant there. He goes another day's journey into the wilderness and came and sat down under a juniper tree. Watch closely. And he requested for himself that he might die. I can't speak for any of you, but I have the feeling that some of you know what that feeling is like. You have been so low, you thought death is better than living. The thought of suicide never entered Elijah's mind, being a prophet of God, but he certainly is asking for God's aid. You gave me life, now I ask that you take it. It isn't worth it. Every leader knows such discouragement. He says, it is enough now, O Lord, take my life, for I am not better than my fathers. He lay down and slept under a juniper tree. An angel touched him and said, arise and eat. He looked and behold, there was at his head a bread cake baked on hot stones and a jar of water. And that's a nice catering service. When you're at the end of your rope, he looks over and he's got a warm meal prepared for him. So he ate and drank and lay down again. But that didn't break his depression. A similar event happens in verse 7. He arose and ate and drank and went in the strength of that food 40 days and 40 nights. Verse 9, then he came there to a cave and lodged there. So he's no longer under a tree, he's in a cave. Behold, the word of the Lord came to him and said, what are you doing here, Elijah? Why are you here? He said, I've been very zealous for the Lord, the God of hosts, for the sons of Israel have forsaken your covenant, torn down your altars, and killed your prophets with the sword. I alone am left. They seek my life to take it away. Now watch closely. You're going to see one of those inner promptings. He said, go forth and stand on the mountain before the Lord, and behold, the Lord was passing by. And a great and strong wind was rending the mountains and breaking in pieces the rocks before the Lord. But the Lord was not in the wind. And after the wind, an earthquake, but the Lord was not in the earthquake. And after the earthquake, a fire, but the Lord was not in the fire. And after the fire, a sound of a gentle blowing. Let's pause there, because that's gotten a little press in over the years, and you may have heard of the still small voice. The 1611 King James Version renders this, a still small voice he heard. In the New King James Version, it reads, a delicate whispering voice. The NIV renders this a gentle whisper. A little whispering. Moffat's translation handles it, the breath of a light whisper. There's a reliable old commentary named Kyle and Delitzsch. Dr. C.F. Kyle writes this. It was not in the tempest that Jehovah was. And after the tempest and earthquake, it was not in the earthquake that Jehovah was. And after the earthquake, fire. It was not in the fire Jehovah was. And after the fire, a still, gentle rustling. You know what I call it? A UIP, an unidentified inner prompting. God got through to his capacity, to his spirit. And he touched him as nothing in the sensory perception would have grasped. Earthquake, wind, fire, none of that moved him. But there was this gentle rustling. Kyle adds, it was in a soft, gentle rustling that God revealed himself to Elijah. The result is that Elijah wraps his mantle around him and walks toward God rather than from him, comes to the mouth of the cave, and is led ultimately to meet up with Elisha, and they together as partners make their way right on until Elijah is taken off the earth. With his mantle wrapped around him, he began to pursue further and further God's plan for his life. It broke what had paralyzed him. But the point I want to make is the turning point was this unidentified inner prompting, gentle, quiet. If there's anything that troubles me about our culture and our times, it is the noise of it all and the pace of it all. Because I think it works against the voice of God quietly speaking to reach us. There's an old hymn, we don't even have it in our hymnal, that says, speak, Lord, in the stillness while I wait on thee. Hushed my heart to listen in expectancy. I warn you about being so busy you will miss his voice. Orrin Crane wrote it in these words, slow me down, Lord, ease the pounding of my heart by the quieting of my mind. Steady my hurried pace with a vision of the eternal reach of time. Give me amid the confusion of the day the calmness of the everlasting hills. Break the tensions of my nerves and muscles with the soothing music of the singing streams that live in my memory. Teach me the art of taking minute vacations, of slowing down to look at a flower, to chat with a friend, to pat a dog, to smile at a child, to read a few lines from a good book. Slow me down, Lord, and inspire me to send my roots deep into the soil of life's enduring values. Let me look upward to the towering oak and know that it grew great and strong because it grew slowly and well. Take time. Take time to listen. God's voice may be in the earthquake or the fire. There are messages there. You'll hear his voice in those quiet moments when it comes like a gentle rustling, a soft whispering, a reassuring word that life is worth living, it's worth going on. His inner promptings will come in the deep well of our spirit, where he simply says, yes, go there, or wait, or no, stay away from that. I'll not take your time, but I could to tell you of moments in my life when I've thought it just isn't worth it in light of all the stuff I feel stacking on top. And then in a quiet moment, it's remarkable how that all gets turned around.

0: assurance. Turn from 1 Kings 19 to Acts chapter 20. Here's another setting, another person, not a Hebrew prophet, but a Jewish apostle who's now born again, and his life has been changed. His name is Paul. He's meeting with a group of elders from Ephesus, and he's saying his final goodbye, and he's on his way to Jerusalem, but what he tells them troubles them. It's come from an inner prompting from the Spirit of God, one of those unidentified inner promptings. Acts 20, verse 22, Paul says, "And now behold, bound in spirit, I am on my way to Jerusalem, not knowing what will happen to me there." Look closely at the next verse. "Except that the Holy Spirit solemnly testifies to me in every city, saying that bonds and afflictions await me." I find that intriguing. What was that? It was a UIP. "I've been with the Lord, and I've met with him, and I've sought his guidance, and he's told me, you're to go to Jerusalem, Paul. But there's also been that inner sense, that spoken voice of the Spirit saying, but beware, there's trouble ahead." And sure enough, there was. It was there he was arrested more than once. It was from there he was sent to Rome, where ultimately he was imprisoned, had an audience before Nero, and finally beheaded. But all the troubles started in Jerusalem. The Spirit told him what happened, saying, testifying to me in every city, saying that bonds and afflictions await me. But look at his response. "But I do not consider my life of any account as dear to myself." Remember his words, Philippians 1, 21, "For me to live is Christ, and to die is gain. So that I may finish my course in the ministry which I received from the Lord Jesus to testify solemnly of the gospel of the grace of God." I think this kind of inner prompting explains the courage of the first century persecuted Christians and the 21st century persecuted Christians. I think this explains how the reformers could stand against the established church and the popular majority opinion of the time and stand alone, knowing that in standing alone, they would face, if you will, the same kind of persecution that their forefathers faced when they stood before the prelates of the kingdom. The Spirit of God gave them not only an awareness of danger, but also the confidence that they could bear up under it. That explains how some of the reformers could be burned at the stake, and while being burned, offer up their prayer to God that God would forgive those who were taking their lives. It had come from this inner prompting of the Spirit saying, "It is going to be dreadful for you, but I will give you the strength to endure." And the glorious reality is that God is not through giving that kind of strength in hard times. I've experienced them in my life, right here. At times, not knowing how I could go on. Most of you knew nothing of it. My wife knew all about it. My family knew most of it. But during those times, I had to rely on the presence and the assurance of the Spirit of God to stay in it. What I'm saying to you today is that sometimes these inner promptings are not relieving in the sense that they are taking away the pressure. They are just announcing to you ahead of time, by doing this, you know that trouble is ahead. But I will give you the courage and the conviction to stand fast. I don't know what the future holds for some of you, but you may have such a prompting in your experience and in your life. And if you do, my challenge to you today is to obey the guidance of the Spirit. Don't run from the trouble. Don't hold back, because if it is His will, He will give you the strength to endure.
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I'm Clayton Bjellin. 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
8: Hello, and welcome to The New Statesman, episode 146 for the week, the 10th to the 16th of July. I'm Keith McCarron. First, from UK politics, Nigel Farage wants to be humiliated. An operator like Farage surely can't have found his way into this by-election mess by accident. And then, the British Empire lives on in London fields. The West London Australian is dead. Long live the East London Australian. And next, an opinion piece. Nigel Farage doesn't care about Clacton. When I stood against him, I realised he had no interest in serving his people. And finally, football is a losing game. At World Cups, we celebrate and mourn. Those articles in today's programme. And first up today from UK Politics, Man vs. Bin, published the 12th of July. Nigel Farage wants to be humiliated. An operator like Farage surely can't have found his way into this by-election mess by accident. And this article is by John Elledge. There are, one might think, less humiliating things which Nigel Farage could have done with himself this summer. Perhaps he could have nipped out the front to quickly check on something without taking his keys, so that when the door slammed behind him, he'd be trapped outside, possibly in his pants. Perhaps he could have used a bathroom where the door lock can't be reached from the loo, leaving him, mid-business, with the opposite problem. Or perhaps he could have gone to a party, finally worked out where he knew that person from, and enthusiastically reintroduced himself, only to realise that she'd known all along and had been ignoring him on purpose. That can also be embarrassing, so I'm told. But these are too small for a man sometimes described as the most influential British politician of the 21st century. Not for our Nigel, these petty private embarrassments. For a man who remade British politics, in roughly the same way an enormous flaming space rock remade the dinosaurs, only face-planting and then wetting himself in front of the entire planet will do. And so, welcome to what we may soon have to describe as the first Clacton by-election of 2026. In the turquoise corner, a man so affronted by intrusive questions about his finances that he's set himself up for weeks on end of literally nothing else. In the red corner, no one, actually. Every other corner to which one might attach a colour seems to be strangely deserted. Other candidates that are running include a couple of oddballs so far to the right they make Farage look like Lib Dem. The more embarrassing Corbyn brother, the ITV4's Lawrence Fox, and a man dressed as a fox, who may in fact have the better acting career these days. The most serious challenger to Farage, and, my God, I enjoy writing this description, is that perennial novelty candidate, ruler of the Recyclons, Count Binface of Sigma 9. Or, if you prefer the name currently being used in print across the channel, Comte Ted de Poublet, or Count de Tipoubel, So desperate are Farage's outriders to find a way of turning not losing to a bin into a popular mandate that they're desperately trying to spread the shocking news that Binface is not, in fact, an intergalactic space warrior at all. He's actually an Oxford-educated comic who also does documentaries about Athenian democracy for the BBC Radio 4. In its way, this point is quite correct. The people most likely to find employment mocking the British establishment do tend to come from inside it. And that's also how I got here. But unfortunately for Farage, it is just not possible to make out that it's your opponent who's the mainstream politician when you're wearing a suit and he's wearing a bin. Worse for the Reform leader, Binface looks like he's having fun. Farage does not look like he's having fun. His hail fellow well-met, heir of faux bonhomie, has long been a part of his appeal to the nation's saloon bar bores. These last few weeks, though, a different sitcom character has floated to the surface, as the scum is wont to do. The middle-aged man, so in the grip of his own self-important rage that he'll spend 20 minutes furiously listing grievances to a captive audience like Father Ted. Perhaps this will resonate. Many people in this country really are angry these days, even if the cause is very rarely being asked polite but insistent questions about where exactly they got all that money. Quite possibly, though, it will not. Count Binface is not, and I'm sorry to tell you, going to win. He's unlikely even to come close, though he must have a fair shot of being the best-performing novelty candidate anyone can actually remember. The thing is, though, he doesn't have to win. To avoid humiliation now, Nigel Farage needs to net at least the same vote share he did in 2024, without turnout collapsing or a significant chunk of the opposition consolidating behind a novelty joke candidate, and all without generating a single viral clip in which he loses his cool over either being asked awkward but reasonable questions about his own personal financial affairs or his main opponent being a man in a bin. All that seems just a little unlikely. An operator like Nigel Farage surely can't have found his way into this mess by accident, and so we're forced to conclude the humiliation is the point. This is what he wants. Well, I'm not judging, but I'd prefer that he indulged it in private. And that first article today, Nigel Farage wants to be humiliated. An operator like Farage surely can't have found his way into this by-election mess by accident. And the article was by John Elledge.
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8: This next article from Politics, G'day Mate, published the 13th of July, The British Empire Lives On in London Fields. The West London Australian is dead. Long live the East London Australian. And this article is by Josiah Gogarty. In its earlier phase of expansion, Britain took what could be called a small plates approach to empire, non-contiguous bits of land spread across the tabletop of the world, rather than one meat and two veg continental slab. This is not a completely insane metaphor. East London, where the rent is high and the bill for a fashionable, crockery-intensive dinner for four isn't far behind, pips any eroding statue in Whitehall for post-colonial resonance. Let me explain. I recently moved near London Fields, a small park with Hackney to its east and Dalston to its west. Below it is Broadway Market, a stretch of shops that accommodates a line of hectic food stalls on the weekend. That market has existed in some form since the 19th century, but, as with the street itself, has been thoroughly gentrified. After 120 years of service, the F. Cook Pie and Mash Shop closed in 2020 and was replaced by a branch of the expensive glasses brand Cubits. Like the Ottomans taking over the Hagia Sophia, it left much of the original shopfront unchanged. When I walk along Broadway Market and through London Fields and the surrounding streets, my ears twitch. It sounds like I've gone east of central London and continued east for several thousand miles. Everyone is Australian, and everyone is only a small exaggeration. Aussies are buying 5-pound coffees. Aussies are serving 5-pound coffees. Aussies are walking through the park in yoga pants, and Aussies are on the grass, basking in what little sun kisses the land of the Poms. Between the 2011 and 2021 censuses, the Australian population in London declined from 53,959 to 43,418, likely due to Brexit, COVID, and its homeland's higher wages. But look at the ward-by-ward change, and it's a massacre in the West. Queensway had a 2.6 percentage point drop in the proportion of its population that was Aussie. Fulham Broadway, 2.2. Shepherd's Bush, West, 2.5. Clapham North, 1.7. By 2021, the most concentrated group of West London Australians, they make up 2.1% of people in Clapham Commons West, is in the shadow of North East London clusters in Highbury Fields, now 2.3% Australian. Angel, 2.4%, and Dalston Kingsland, 2.5%. And a whole 1.3% of Dalston Kingland hails from New Zealand, for God's sake. The East London Australian used to be an oxymoron, until, quite recently, it was those western and southwestern neighbourhoods, particularly Clapham, Fulham and Wadsworth, that they were firmly wedded to. Aussie actress Margot Robbie has talked about how she and her mates were kicked out of most of the clubs in Clapham, including the notorious Infernos, during her time living in the area. The walkabout chain of Aussie sports clubs, which first opened in 1994, were national strongholds. Reminiscing in The Guardian in 2013, the Australian political speechwriter, Bridget Delaney, described the Covent Garden branch during the Melbourne Cup horse race as some sort of bacchanal or Daily Mail spread come to life. Girls in arse-skimming skirts and eye-gouging fascinators, drunk and falling down. The boys bleary-eyed and leering, in huddles playing drinking games. This does not smell like a cultural clout, exactly. These Aussies were rough-and-ready journeymen and women who loved pints and rugby. But everyone who lives in East London either hasn't heard of rugby or is trying to outrun the expensive education in which they were forced to play it. Here, there are no explicitly Aussie pubs, only Aussie-ish cafes where orders for matches and cortados are delivered with an antipodean upspeak, which makes every sentence sound like a question. Interrogating the East London Aussie at an East London literary reading recently, I learned that Melbourne is more or less Dalston-on-Sea, that Australia is full of tattered-up creatives who can pretend to work in a cafe just as well as any Central St Martin's graduate. The 2021 UK-Australia Free Trade Agreement expanded working holiday visa requirements. Now citizens of each country can now work in the others for 3 years rather than two, and up to the age of 35 rather than 30. This widens the possibility of Aussies building careers here rather than simply having an extended gap year of bouncing around Europe on EasyJet flights. Creatives love the networking possibilities of East London, and there are loads of Australian corporate lawyers in the city, where they can still earn more than back home despite the overall wage gap. There are fewer people flying over with no existing job and no plan other than to mooch around Walkabout and Infernos. The last London branch of Walkabout, alas, closed in 2017. The city's cost of living squeeze is squeezing non-professional Westerners out of its immigrant mix. For professionals, though, it still has enough clout via specialised job opportunities and safely gentrified cool to be an enticing honeypot, though one extremely similar to the place they left behind. They can turn up and order the same flat white they get in Melbourne. They can date women in the same outfits and men with the same shaggy mullets as back home. Of course, they don't need their own pubs like the West London Australians did. The only thing distinctive about them is their accent, the algo-powered homogenisation of cool urban culture means that every cool neighbourhood in every major city is instantly graspable and livable for someone who's lived in its equivalent half a world away. Up to a point, it's not just Aussie accents I hear in London Fields, but Kiwi, Canadian, American and Irish ones too. In chorus, they sound distinctly Anglo in a way their peers in Berlin or Paris do not. They make London sound like a city that still has an empire attached to it. They haven't ended up here just because of their Instagram feed, but because of centuries of British settler colonisation and the resulting cultural links between Anglophone countries. CANZUC, the Alliance / Confederation of Canada, Australia, New Zealand and the UK, was dreamed up by right-wing think tanks, but is deeply progressive in its actually existing form, the mother city's far-flung children returning for a glug of natty wine. And that article, The British Empire Lives On in London Fields. The West London Australian is dead. Long live the East London Australian. The article was by Josiah Gogarty.
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8: This next article is a comment piece published the 14th of July. Nigel Farage doesn't care about Clacton. When I stood against him, I realised he had no interest in serving his people. And this comment piece is by Jovan Owusu-Nepal. And Jovan Owusu-Nepal is the host of What's Left podcast. He was the 2024 Labour candidate for Clacton. Not many people thought we could actually win in Clacton. At the 2019 election, when Boris Johnson led the Conservatives, it was their fifth safest seat. Clacton voters had sent the UK's first ever UKIP MP to Westminster at a 2014 by-election. Clacton's predecessor constituency, Harwich, had returned a Labour MP for only two brief terms in over 100 years. By any measure, when I stood for the party in 2025, it was not fertile Labour territory. On the doorstep, we kept hearing, "Not round here, mate," and the familiar, "I used to vote Labour, but..." And yet, there we were, knocking on doors, listening to residents and putting forward a counter-argument to the emerging forces of a nationalist right. Unlike Nigel Farage, who was helicoptered in the moment Rishi Sunak called the general election, I'd been selected some months earlier. That gave me time to get to know the constituency better. I made it my mission to reach as many people in the community as I could. I met people who were worried about elderly social care, pensioners isolated by unreliable bus services, veterans priced out of London, and publicans who, even then, barely turned a profit on a pint. A middle-aged mum in Great Bentley told me how frustrated she was trying to find her son a school place. "It, the country, just doesn't work," she said, "so there's no point voting." Those conversations shaped what I came to think a good MP should look like. After a few months of going local, I'd concluded that doing the job properly meant genuinely belonging to the community I sought to represent, and challenging the pervading sense of fatalism over politics. Being the MP wasn't just about visiting the area or performing for it. My role, I concluded, would be to advocate for their interests and to be steadfast in my commitment to the people in line with my values, if I was fortunate enough to be elected. Having observed the last 2 years of a Labour government, I've been struck by how easily a bloated, technocratic style of politics can forget these fundamentals, however much it may want to make a difference. We end up with a politics of vague buzzwords: change, mission-driven, national renewal, all detached from any coherent political program. This allows room for someone like Farage to succeed. When we opposed each other in Clacton, I saw firsthand how he championed himself as a man of the people. His 2024 campaign, much like in the upcoming by-election, was to lead the charge against an establishment who had failed people in Clacton and elsewhere. Yet he conveniently overlooked the fact that he had dismissed the existing local candidate in 2024 and imposed himself. Moreover, his parliamentary record has shown his opposition to worker protections, and he is committed to scrapping the Equality Act, which would harm many vulnerable members of his constituency. Yet his empty rhetoric has been honed over 20 years, and with an effective communications team, he's been able to persuade the people of Clacton to support him. By contrast, in the recent Macclesfield by-election, Andy Burnham was judged on his own record and merits. This farcical new Clacton by-election seems to shrink the office of MP into something smaller than itself. For Farage, Clacton has never really been a place with its own needs, its own future, its own aspirations, as demonstrated by his haste to be associated with the Trump MAGA project. He's not called this by-election in response to local demand or urging from his party. It is simply a vehicle to distract from an uncomfortable and inconvenient story about the political donations that have begun to damage him. That's the end result of grievance politics. It attaches itself to a place and exploits a community's frustrations without ever offering a solution. Clacton is a town challenged by coastal decline, visited by Westminster once every 4 years with a leaflet, and now, it seems, with a stunt. The towns that make up the constituency need a credible offer for a better future. Without that, the field is left open to chances. The real story here should be the inadequate public transport and the fact that a generation of young Clactonians are struggling to find work or training opportunities, and that despite efforts from a current government, your pound doesn't stretch as far as it used to. Reform has no serious theory of change. How can a town like Clacton get its buses running, its social care funded, or its high street rejuvenated? Until someone offers this, the constituency will keep being treated as the stage for wider ambitions. That's not a failure of Clacton, it's a failure of everyone who has asked for its vote. And that opinion piece, Nigel Farage doesn't care about Clacton. When I stood against him, I realised he had no interest in serving his people. And that piece was by Jovan Owusu-Nepal.
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8: And finally today, This England, published the 8th of July. Football is a losing game. At World Cups, we celebrate and mourn. And the article is by George Monaghan. My country needs me. That line doesn't often excuse a working day of near zero productivity, but there was a special quality to this country on the morning of the 6th of July. We hailed one another, weary and delirious, asking, "Where did you watch it?" It was the lightness of knowing your day can be totally forgettable because the night before will be remembered forever. England versus Mexico was our moon landing, and not only because of the Azteca Stadium's much-referenced altitude, the aerospace engineering of Thomas Tuchel's defensive shell and the hypersonic velocity at which Anthony Gordon streaked down the left wing. It was a night when a nation stayed up until the dreaming hours and found itself dreaming anyway, all awake and all together. And this miracle of human effort, so far as we can tell, actually happened. For one night, the infrastructure of bedtime was suspended. Parents roused sleepy kids for the special memory. Others plotted tactical naps and alarms, or media shutouts so that they could watch the recording later. I began watching it in my flat, but at half-time felt compelled to dart out to the pubs, and so did my friends. What was it that felt so precious about the atmosphere that demanded we run out to experience it, to breathe it in and never let it out? England faced Mexico in the round of 16, only after shakily besting teams such as Panama and DR Congo. The match would take place in Mexico City at 1 a.m. British Standard Time and 2,240 metres above sea level. Since the Azteca was built in 1966, also, the year England last won the World Cup, Mexico had only lost there twice. Electric storms delayed kickoff by an hour. Masses of English attempted and failed a microsleep. Mexico's players and fans thrashed out their national anthem with a ferocity that justified its insipid Mexicans at the cry of war. After kickoff, a thunderous ole celebrated every Mexican pass, while England played through a heavy storm of booing. We excised the game's fury nicely, controlling possession at the back until the shelter of the first hydration break. In phase two, we adopted a more inquisitive passing game, and suddenly Jude Bellingham had scored, and suddenly Bellingham had scored again. Lightning struck twice, though you would have needed to pile on all of the voltage of the earlier electric storm to approximate our ecstasy. The BBC's commentator, Guy Mulbray, called it the stuff of dreams. Mexico scored almost as startlingly, and we survived the rest of the half under siege, then ducked off for the dressing room and the draft taps. 2-1 from the Azteca's sound system, Mr. Brightside played presciently. I just can't look. It's killing me. The second half ricocheted into its terrible conditions with a red card for the England defender, Jarrell Quansah, an England penalty that eked out some breathing room, then a Mexican penalty that removed all of it. The terms were set, and the match rose to an epic register it will remain in forever, 3-2. England, one goal up but one man down, with 38 minutes of Mexican onslaught to be withstood. 38 minutes of Mexican onslaught later, Jordan Pickford punched out the last corner cross, and England's greatest World Cup performance since 1966 was complete. If you were asleep, that was the moment around 4:15 a.m. when the street erupted in cheers. Every player had willed himself through to a desperate sublimity. With the final whistle came the twinkling chords of Three Lions and the mention of 30 years of hurt that are now double that. But the squad flowed to the fans for a different song. With the rendition of Wonderwall came a familiar English moment. All of us had given ourselves up again to the old belief, the hope that kills us, that it might come home. Maybe this was going to be the one that saved us. How do you love a son? That almost infinite question has, in England, one simple answer. You teach him to kick a ball. My mum and dad's parental performance looks more and more miraculous to me every day, but I've only ever heard them congratulate themselves on one triumph, that if I ever wanted to kick a football, my dad was outside with me, kicking it back. That we're all on the England team, that I am the 200,000th reserve centre mid, that my on-the-ball composure raised the bar infinitesimally for Declan Rice, that our preposterously long subs bench has a space marked for me. Really, though, the point of football is not that we are included, but that we are excluded. It is a chosen shared powerlessness. You say we, but you're not on the team. They can hear you, you know, the cynic says as you scream at the TV, missing the point entirely as you only scream louder. We sit down to a match already defeated years ago, at whatever point in childhood we understood we would not play for England. The first high-fiver I ever shared with my dad was at the 2021 Euro final at Wembley. I felt free to sing Sweet Caroline in front of my parents at the top of my voice, something I would never otherwise do, because my voice was lost even to me among everyone else's. After the loss, the fans trudged silently out of the stadium, the habitual thoughts about what if we'd won lapping our minds. Let down again and again. It rained colourful fireworks above the stadium. A man dropped some paper from his pocket. The man behind him picked it up, quietly got his attention, and gave it back to him. That sadness felt somehow nourishing. I would have traded it for an England win, but I don't think I would have traded it for a loss made painless by my never having hoped that we would win. Now we're believing again, of course. It's hard even to think of defeat. Norway are beatable, and there are only two games after that. I'm not sure my country needs me, but I need my country, win or lose. Maybe this really is going to be one that saves us. Maybe we're already saved. Come on, England! And that final article for today, This England. Football is a losing game. At World Cups, we celebrate and mourn. And the article was by George Monaghan. Well, that's the program for today. Join me each week for readings from The New Statesman, Britain's progressive politics and current affairs magazine. This program was produced at 2RPH in Sydney for the Radio Reading Network of Australia. I'm Keith McCarron. Until next week, thanks for listening.
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10: Hello and welcome to Outside Source on the BBC World Service. I'm Luke Jones and we are back again in our global newsroom in central London from where our big breaking news story of the day has been brewing. Not here though, a little further down the road in Downing Street, the home and office of the UK Prime Minister, because we have another one. Andy Burnham has been appointed as the UK's new Prime Minister. So since 2016, we have had, count them, David Cameron, Theresa May, Boris Johnson, Liz Truss, Rishi Sunak, Keir Starmer, and now Andy Burnham. Why the churn? And why has this latest switcheroo happened without an election or a contest? We'll discuss that and why Labour MPs who've lined up quite neatly behind Andy Burnham might soon start to feel a bit upset as people get jobs and some people don't get jobs in government. I'm just seeing on one of the screens here, Rachel Reeves out as Chancellor. That's next.
11: BBC News, I'm John Shea. Andy Burnham has become Britain's seventh Prime Minister in a decade after accepting an invitation from King Charles to form a government. In his inaugural speech in Downing Street, Mr. Burnham promised a new political and economic model, including measures to help people with the high cost of living. He also said it was vital to bring political stability back to Britain.
12: It requires my generation of politicians to raise our game and rise to the new challenge. Britain needs to show the world that we can regain our stability once again. And that is our challenge, to make politics work.
11: Our political correspondent Rob Watson is in Downing Street. He gave his reaction to the speech.
13: Well, one of the things that struck me was the similarities, really, with some of the themes in Keir Starmer's speech and in the other speeches that I heard from the other six predecessors over these last 10 years. You know, that sense of acknowledging that the voters have lost trust in the system, in politicians, that it all needs to be done differently. The other thing that I would pick out from it is that you get a sort of sense of where he's politically comfortable, and that is, like a lot of European politicians of the left, he's very much someone who thinks that state intervention, the state, is good, and that his focus would be very much on those who are least well off in society.
11: The Palestinian group Hamas has named its former chief negotiator Khalil al-Haya as its new leader. He is the first person appointed to the position since Yahya Sinwar was killed by the Israeli army in Gaza 2 years ago. An internal ballot is said to have taken place across Gaza, the occupied West Bank, and among Hamas members elsewhere. Yolan Nell reports from Jerusalem.
14: Khalil al-Haya was already the head of Hamas in Gaza and is widely seen as representing a more hardline faction in the group. He was a close associate of Yahya Sinwar, the architect of the deadly 7th of October attacks on Israel in 2023, which triggered the devastating Gaza war. As the chief negotiator for Hamas in indirect ceasefire talks with Israel, Khalil al-Haya had recently gained international prominence, meeting mediators in Egypt and Qatar. The veteran Hamas official is taking over at a critical time, with his organisation refusing to disarm and near daily Israeli attacks in Gaza.
11: The Houthis in Yemen have announced an immediate maritime embargo of Saudi Arabia. A statement said the move was a direct response to what the Iranian-backed group described as a Saudi blockade of Yemeni areas under Houthi control. The Houthi embargo could renew pressure on Saudi Arabia, which is using a crucial oil export route via the Red Sea to bypass Iran's closure of the Strait of Hormuz. This is the latest world news from the BBC. The European Commission has fined the Chinese e-commerce giant AliExpress more than $600 million for allowing the sale of illegal products, including unsafe toys and cosmetics. An EU investigation, which began 2 years ago, found the company failed to remove counterfeit goods from its platform quickly enough. Some products also breached the bloc's safety rules. AliExpress described the punishment as disproportionate and said it did not reflect improvements that it had made. The United States has accused Cuba of infiltrating the highest levels of US government during an espionage campaign which has lasted nearly 7 decades. A report published by the US State Department says Havana has backed what it calls an unprecedented wave of left-wing terrorism on American soil. Here's our Global Affairs reporter, Joanna Keane.
2: The US wants to see an end to communist rule on Cuba, and its campaign to force political change has included a crippling oil blockade. President Trump has previously accused Havana of posing an extraordinary threat to US national security. This report doesn't contain much in the way of new information, but the accusations add to existing tensions. It claims Cuba has carried out one of the most damaging foreign intelligence penetrations in US history, using not just spies, soldiers and terrorists, but students, intellectuals and political organizations. Cuba has previously insisted it poses no threat to the United States.
11: Indian police have been clearing a site in Delhi where a youth-led movement has been holding a protest since June. Earlier on Monday, thousands of demonstrators attempted to march on Parliament to demand reforms to India's education system. Football's newly crowned World Cup champions Spain have arrived in Madrid, where they'll be feted by fans during a day of celebrations. After a reception with King Felipe and another at the Spanish Prime Minister's residence, there'll be an open-top bus parade through Madrid. BBC News.
10: Hello and welcome to Outside Source on the BBC. Luke Jones with you live from our newsroom in central London. The big news today, though, has come from a little bit further down the road. The UK has a new Prime Minister. It's seventh since 2016. It's fifth in 4 years. There is now a record number of living former Prime Ministers. It is Andy Burnham, the former Mayor of Greater Manchester, who has replaced Sir Keir Starmer today. No national election, no contest, just political manoeuvring. The UK Prime Minister is not directly elected. They're just the Member of Parliament who can command a majority of support in the House of Commons. And some of Starmer's own Labour Party colleagues increasingly turned against him in the 2 years he was in charge. And in the end, it was just too much. And a few weeks ago, he announced his intention to resign. The Labour Party would have to elect a new leader, and that person would become Prime Minister instead. Earlier today, standing on the steps of Downing Street, where the Prime Minister lives and works, Sir Keir said goodbye.
3: It has been the privilege of my life to serve you and this great country as Prime Minister. And I am confident that Britain is now stronger and fairer than it was 2 years ago. Our economy is stronger. Our public services are on the up, with the biggest fall in waiting times for 17 years. Children are being lifted out of poverty every single day. Immigration is down significantly. Our defence and security are on a far stronger footing, and our international reputation is greatly enhanced.
10: Now, as is the way things work here, he then headed off to Buckingham Palace to see the King. King Charles is the head of state. He appoints prime ministers. And Starmer told him that Andy Burnham should be appointed prime minister in his place, being the Labour Party leader and now the support of the biggest chunk of the House of Commons. He had been elected to that position uncontested, such was the support he seemed to command. So then Andy Burnham trotted off to see the King, was made Prime Minister, and then headed to that same spot in Downing Street to stand where his predecessor had just said goodbye to lay out his stall.
15: I have accepted His Majesty the King's invitation to form a government. In doing so, I am acutely conscious that I am the sixth person in the last 10 years to walk up this street, the seventh Prime Minister since 2016, making this a moment for reflection and new resolution. It requires my generation of politicians to raise our game and rise to the new challenge. Britain needs to show the world that we can regain our stability once again. And that is our challenge, to make politics work, to make it work better.
10: And with that, he turned around and went through that famous black door into Downing Street to get on with the tricky business of governing. Already today, we've had the whiff of policy. We've had the beginnings of a cabinet minister cull. Rob Watson is our UK political correspondent and has been on Downing Street all day for us today, watching matters. Before we get into the latest out of that address, Rob, can we just start by explaining the obvious to anybody who isn't following every twist and turn of British politics? This is still the same party who's in charge, that they're technically going to be pursuing the same policies on which they were elected in a landslide back in 2024?
13: Absolutely. Let me run all that through with you, Luke. And I'm greetings, by the way, to everyone from outside Downing Street. Still a sunny Downing Street, and my goodness, we've already seen a lot of action today. But absolutely, the way Britain's parliamentary system works is that a government functions based on whether a party can form a majority, and the Labour Party won a very large majority at the last election in 2024. They've decided that they didn't think that their Prime Minister was much good, so they got rid of him. So the question is, to what extent do they stick to that manifesto that they were elected on 2 years? Because again, that's the way elections work here. You vote for a party for its sort of manifesto, its pledge of policies, platform of policies, and you proceed from there. I mean, Andy Burnham has indicated something which in a way does smack something of contradiction, Luke, where he said he intends to stick by the manifesto but deliver the biggest change in 40 years. So exactly how he's going to square that, we'll see.
10: Yes, and he did say that he would be coming out with some new policies as soon as tomorrow, but then has already given a hint of some of the things today and the days building up to this on what he might be doing. I mean, what can we expect, do you think?
13: So he said that he's essentially got a short-term plan, which, yeah, we should hear in the next 24 hours, to try and do things which have an effect on the cost of living, which is very high here in the UK. And then he said by the end of the year, he would come up with a 10-year plan for the future of Britain, and a plan to sort of change its economic system and its political system, which is obviously, amazingly ambitious. And we do know something. We don't have any details, but we do know something about him and his sort of politics. And that is, like a lot of political leaders on the European left, he's very much in favour of state intervention. He thinks the state is broadly a good thing, and that the focus should be on the less well-off in society. And he also has this idea that a lot of the privatizations and liberalizations in countries like Britain under Mrs. Thatcher, but in other European countries as well, he refers to it as neoliberalism, that was all a mistake, and that he wants to revisit that.
10: And the name Andy Burnham might be new to some people listening, but actually he's been around the block. He's not necessarily new to Westminster or the upper levels of British government.
13: No, he was an MP here for some years. He was a rising star of the Labour governments under Tony Blair and Gordon Brown. But interestingly, you should say that, before going on to be Mayor of Greater Manchester these last 10 years. But you say he might not be well known to people listening to us around the world. I'm not sure that he's particularly well known here outside of Greater Manchester. I don't mean that in a rude or pejorative way, but he was just a junior-ish minister, and I don't think most people in Britain take much notice of anyone other than the Prime Minister and a few other senior ministers. So he's a bit of an unknown quantity here as well.
10: Hmm. What is going to happen today? I mentioned a moment ago, we've already seen the beginnings of the changes he's going to make to his cabinet, those senior ministers who advise him and run departments. How is that going? How might it go?
13: Well, the blood is already starting to flow, if I could put it in that way, Luke. I mean, one of the problems that you have when you become Prime Minister is that there's that moment when you walk into the street, and I was here when all of his friends, family, supporters were there kind of clapping and cheering, and the cameras are on you. That's probably your most popular moment you're ever going to be, because after that you have to go in and start sacking people who were in the last guy's government and appoint new people, and we are already seeing that. So I think there's been about 5, 6, 7 very senior ministers who've either resigned or been sacked, including, of course, perhaps the most senior minister in the last government, and that is Rachel Reeves, because she was the finance minister or chancellor.
10: And who replaces Rachel Reeves as the finance minister, the chancellor, is one of those which is being most closely watched. Why is that, Rob?
13: It's being watched because Britain has to worry about whether it's seen as a safe bet for people to lend to around the world, because, you know, the economic backdrop to all of this is that Britain has pretty large national debt. It's 100% pretty much of GDP, and we have historically high levels of taxation and of government spending and very low levels of growth. So one of the things that this Prime Minister, indeed any Prime Minister, would have to be very careful of is don't frighten the people lending Britain all these billions of pounds to make up for the gap in what the government gets in revenues and what it spends. And so, yes, people will be looking to see, you know, is the Chancellor seen as someone very much on the kind of left of the political spectrum, someone who would want more state spending, higher taxes on the rich and businesses, or is it someone who's a bit more mindful of the bond markets, as they're known, Luke?
10: Yes. There's also the question about what to do on the international stage, how to contribute or deal with all these enormous issues which are facing the UK and its allies. Have we seen much engagement yet with other world leaders and Andy Burnham?
13: Yes, I'm glad you asked, because I've just noticed this, that Downing Street have confirmed that Andy Burnham had spoken to Donald Trump and invited him to Manchester. You may remember, listeners may remember, Luke, that Donald Trump had said some rather disparaging things about Manchester, describing it as some town. So, the president's been invited to come to Manchester, and apparently is rather interested in the idea. I mean, more broadly on your point about foreign policy, this is not a very sexy thing to say, but I'll say it because it's true. There's going to be much more continuity than change. Mm. And that's because, you know, British foreign policy doesn't really depend so much on party or the whim of the leader. It's driven by our interests and our history and geography. So it'll be the same emphases, support for Ukraine, getting closer to the EU but not rejoining, stressing the importance of international organizations like the UN, and staying on the right side, maintaining our relationship with the United States. So, don't expect radical change on that front. It's much more domestic policy where he'll be focused.
10: Rob Watson on Downing Street in central London. Thank you very much for joining us here on Outside Source. On that point about how Andy Burnham's going to fare on the international stage, he was talking to broadcasters a little bit earlier on before he became Prime Minister. He recorded an interview for all the various broadcasters, and he said one of the first calls he'd be making, in addition to the one that we now know he's made to Donald Trump, would be to President Zelensky of Ukraine. He recommitted himself to continuing Britain's, quote, steadfast and resolute support of Ukraine. He said, quote, I'll be making very clear later today to President Zelensky that there is no change. I will be with him 100% as Keir Starmer, his predecessor, was. And there's also been some political reaction from other parties as well. The centre-right Conservative Party leader Kemi Badenoch saying that she wishes Andy Burnham success, but adds that he must not, quote, repeat the mistakes of Keir Starmer's premiership. The Lib Dem leader, the centre-left party, Ed Davey, has expressed disappointment that Andy Burnham didn't do much, hasn't mentioned much social care, Europe, or, quote, on protecting our precious natural environment. The Green Party said in a post online that so much for a fresh start with Burnham. They said the party leader, Zach Polanski, said that his hope isn't... This makes no sense, I beg your pardon. He hoped that they hasn't said much about the natural environment, basically, is what they were saying. And finally, the Reform UK party, the hard right party led by Nigel Farage, has again called for an election, saying that Andy Burnham can't be allowed to make huge changes without a mandate. Well, I've been speaking to a couple of people who are Labour voters who have backed him. How do they feel about the change at the top? I've been speaking to Phil, who lives on the outskirts of London, and Jamie, who lives in Manchester.
16: I feel... Feeling is quite a hard thing to really put a nail into. I feel quite good. I like Andy Burnham. I think he's a nice chap. I think he aligns with what, you know, how I feel about where the country should be heading and these sort of broader values. I have a massive reservation, which is less to do necessarily with Burnham himself, and more just with how the media and how the public responds to politicians nowadays, which has me thinking that I don't know of these grand ideas that Burnham comes in with. I don't know how many are going to stick. I hope more than less. And that's where I'm at the moment.
10: Phil, what about you?
17: I'm afraid I'm stuck very much in the past. I think we all acknowledge that Keir Starmer got a pretty terrible press. Jamie's just made reference to how the media is going to react to Andy Burnham. Obviously, he's going to have his honeymoon period, but you know, how long is it going to be before they're on his case in the same way they have been with Keir Starmer? My feelings on Andy Burnham is the fact that, you know, he's been dealing with the issues in Manchester for the past 7 years. I'm not convinced he's up to speed with things like international affairs, problems in places like Ukraine, Middle East, the issues with having to deal with Trump. And consequently, I am very sceptical in terms of, is this appointment actually beneficial to our country?
16: Yeah, I was just gonna chime in, to be honest. Do you feel, Phil, like I honestly completely agree with you in terms of how much goodwill a new prime minister is going to be afforded at this point? Because I think that new prime minister goodwill reached its lowest point with the arrival of Rishi Sunak. We, you know, that was our fourth Conservative prime minister. And now, you know, it doesn't really feel like much has changed. We've had 2 years of Labour and now two prime ministers. And, you know, it's not ridiculous to expect that potentially there might be a third one on the way. And so where do you think the goodwill for Burnham is at the moment?
17: My vista is very much what I see on social media. And as we know, we create our own bubbles. The general perception in my grouping of followers, which is currently about 20,000, is that the people are very deeply unhappy about the entire circumstances regarding his appointment and Keir Starmer's removal. And myself and many others have actually formally left the party. So I don't see any goodwill. I don't see any promise. As I said earlier, I think it's a backward step.
10: Jamie, are you concerned about the way in which Andy Burnham has come to power? Many people around the world might have thought we had some kind of election. Of course we haven't. It's all been behind closed doors dealings and to do with Labour Party MPs, which is the reason why I've got a new Prime Minister. Do you think he'll have that legitimacy, which maybe Keir Starmer had when he came in?

0: night, and at least a couple of them will be in Madrid as that parade gets underway in about 10 minutes or so. Let's just take you there for a moment, because we can see, well, I can see first of all a large bus with España Vamos written on the side, I assume carrying the team. They're going to be as part of this parade a little bit later on. I think we can take you there and hear some of the cheers of the crowd, or maybe not, as they're expecting where that parade is going to finish. There's a big stage set up where there's going to be music and, such as the Spanish way, I'm sure, partying well into the night. That's going to be underway in the next few minutes. You are listening to Outside Source on the BBC World Service. Let's take you back to Downing Street, far away from Madrid. This is the centre of Westminster in central London, where the new UK Prime Minister, Andy Burnham, is settling into his first afternoon in the job. Early on today, the nation waved goodbye to Sir Keir Starmer. In office for only a couple of years, Andy Burnham is now taking over, our fifth Prime Minister in 4 years. And already we've had news of some sackings, but not necessarily who is going to hire in their place. Rob Watson has been across all of this for us, our UK political correspondent. And remind the uninitiated, first of all, Rob, who Andy Burnham is and why he's now Prime Minister all of a sudden.
1: He's 56 years old, Luke. He's from Liverpool in the northwest of England. He's probably a bit trendier, more fashion conscious than recent prime ministers. He's been the mayor of Manchester until recently, these last 10 years. And he describes himself as both an outsider and an insider. An outsider, sort of northern working class background, but he's also very much an insider. He went to Cambridge and then was rising talent in the Labour governments of Tony Blair and Gordon Brown. So that's a bit about him. Why are we here where we are? Well, because Keir Starmer became fantastically unpopular. Labour MPs feared that he was going to cost them all their jobs at the next election, whenever that is. So they got rid of him. He won a by-election and he's back, because you have to be a sitting MP. So that's sort of how we got here. And important to remember that Britain has a parliamentary system. It's not a presidential system. You win an election on the basis of how many MPs you elect on a certain platform. So they don't have to have another election. They don't need, you don't vote for a president.
0: And we are now waiting to see who is going to form part of his team, and that can be quite important when the now former Chancellor, Finance Minister Rachel Rees, was seen crying in the House of Commons last year, was it? That moved markets. Such was the concern about whether she might be leaving the job, who might be changing. But we, Rob, have this sort of ludicrous system. I don't know if anyone else does this in the around the world, where people who are being sacked get telephoned or come into the back of Downing Street. Those who are getting jobs are paraded out front, and we're left guessing.
1: Absolutely, and we've been seeing that. writ large, because we know that several of Keir Starmer's loyalists have been sacked. And again, I need to make this clear. You know, it is the same party, right? Labour won in 2024. They still have the way biggest number of MPs, so they get to form a majority, the next government. But of course, he wants to change his team. So that means that we've already seen people who are loyalists to Keir Starmer. They've been sacked, so there's already a lot of blood on the floor. And we've seen people coming in. We've seen them walking up Downing Street, as you say, the sort of beauty pageant. We don't know who's got the top jobs yet. But, I mean, this is the moment where things get unpleasant for Andy Burnham. I mean, you know, you get about an hour or two when things are OK as new Prime Minister. But once you have to start hiring and firing people, you know, you upset people. I mean, that's just the nature of the business, yeah?
0: Yeah, here on our feed of Newswires, it is constantly clicking through. I can see Jenny Chapman out as International Development Minister, Hilary Benn out as Northern Ireland Secretary. They're all being cleared out, ready for new people. He's also been on the phone, Andy Burnham, as well, to world leaders.
1: He has indeed. Two big calls, I guess. We got Volodymyr Zelensky, and that's very important and expected, because, you know, there will be continuity in foreign policy. He will be backing Ukraine just as strongly as Keir Starmer did. Now, the other one where, don't you wish you were a fly on the wall and everybody listening, that was the call to Donald Trump, because Donald Trump has kind of called him a sort of lefty liberal and from some old town called Manchester or whatever. They've spoken, and apparently Andy Burnham has invited President Trump to Manchester, so we'll see.
0: which I hear is lovely this time of year. And Rob, in terms of the next few days, I mean, are we going to see a massive shift in how the UK government approaches big policy questions, some of the big international problems?
1: No, on the big international problems. I mean, the honest answer to your question is we simply don't know. I mean, what really marks Andy Burnham out is that he's become Prime Minister with less scrutiny than any one of his six predecessors. So we wait and see. We know in broad terms that he's a sort of a classic politician of the European left. He thinks that state intervention is a good thing. He was worried about all the privatizations, liberalizations of the 1980s and 90s, and that he wants the focus to be on helping the least well-off in society. So we know the kind of the broad outline. We know he's going to have to stick to some extent to what Labour promised at the election 2 years ago. And we also know he's going to be massively boxed in by the fact you were asking, why did it matter about who was Chancellor? Britain just owes a ton of money. It borrows a ton of money every day in the international markets. And if those international markets think that there's going to be someone in charge of the Treasury and of Downing Street who just wants to spend and not raise enough money, they're going to be worried.
0: Rob, thanks for that. That's Rob Watson, our UK political correspondent, on the shenanigans still underway in Downing Street in central London as Andy Burnham, the new UK Prime Minister, sorts out who he is going to surround himself with around the cabinet table. If you want to keep across all of that news, of course, you can continue listening to the BBC World Service or the BBC News website. BBCnews.com has a live page running at the moment as well, with all of those pictures of these various would-be ministers walking up Downing Street. Which jobs they have got, we do not yet know. BBCnews.com, though, is where you can get the latest updates. That is it from us. In the meantime, thanks for your company. OS will be back at the same time tomorrow. 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
4: Today we're going to Mexico and the disturbing story of the former female wrestler who became the country's most prolific serial killer. In 2021, Mike Lanchin spoke to the neuropsychologist who was asked to find out why she had committed her crimes.
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5: Coming up on Outlook from the BBC World Service, with me, Asya Fuchs. Yawande Kamalafe inherited two things from her family, her love of cooking and sickle cell disease. But it was the death of her older brother, who shared the blood disorder, that would stop her in her tracks and force her to ask, what now?
6: To this day, I still have difficulty believing that happened, because I understand sickle cell to an extent where now I can say that it was either he didn't get enough fluids, he didn't get oxygen, or he didn't get the right blood.
5: Before his death, Yawande and her brother had enrolled in biochemistry classes. But as she began to rebuild her life, surrounded by textbooks she could hardly follow, something unexpected caught her eye and sparked a new dream.
6: I remember holding onto that pamphlet and thinking to myself, oh my gosh, like, wow, I could study to be a chef?
5: Yawande's story continues after the news.
7: BBC News, I'm John Shea. The new British Prime Minister, Andy Burnham, has started to reshape the team at the top of government that will help him introduce the changes he's promised. David Lammy, who was both Deputy Prime Minister and Justice Secretary, and Rachel Reeves, who was the Chief Finance Minister, are among the senior figures to leave the cabinet. Mr Burnham's predecessor, Sir Keir Starmer, formally stepped down earlier on Monday. Harry Farley reports.
8: Andy Burnham promised to make this moment a circuit breaker that would bring forward the biggest changes in the past 40 years. That is the long-term ambition. For now, the question is of his immediate priorities. The new Prime Minister said he would start to set out measures to support the cost of living tomorrow, including how that would be funded. Mr Burnham also said he would stick to the government's fiscal rules to run the economy, but would use any flexibility within them.
7: One of the first calls Andy Burnham made after taking office was to President Trump. The White House didn't give any details. Our correspondent Sarah Smith reports from Washington.
9: President Trump's already claimed on social media that the people of Aberdeen are dancing in the streets because the new prime minister will open up the North Sea for further oil and gas drilling. He may be disappointed when he learns Mr. Burnham is not intending to go nearly as far as Mr. Trump seems to believe. Increased defence spending is another serious concern in the White House, along with the digital services tax that will hit many big American companies. There are not yet any firm plans for the two men to meet. When they do, it's entirely possible they may be able to replicate the warm friendship Sir Keir Starmer enjoyed with President Trump, but that relationship fractured over the war in Iran. That ongoing conflict may be the toughest issue for US-UK relations that Mr. Burnham will have to manage.
7: Iran's president has said the country is fighting a full-scale war with the United States after American forces launched strikes for a ninth consecutive night. Masoud Pezeshkian said diplomatic messages were still being exchanged by both sides through intermediaries despite a collapse of the ceasefire. A court in New York has sentenced the former Mexican drug lord Ismael El Mayo Zambada to life in prison. He was widely seen as the strategist of the Sinaloa cartel. Nada Taufik reports from New York.
10: El Mayo Zambada was the co-founder of the notorious Sinaloa cartel, along with the already imprisoned El Chapo Guzman, running the day-to-day operations of their drug trafficking cartel. The 76-year-old pleaded guilty last August to shipping millions of kilograms of cocaine to the United States after prosecutors said they wouldn't seek the death penalty. It brings an end to the U.S. government's years-long fight to bring both men to justice. The ruthless cartel was known to torture or murder anyone who crossed them or stood in their way.
7: This is the latest world news from the BBC. The United States has accused Cuba of infiltrating the highest levels of US government during an espionage campaign which has lasted nearly seven decades. A report published by the US State Department says Havana has backed what it describes as an unprecedented wave of left-wing terrorism on American soil. Here's Joanna Keane.
11: The US wants to see an end to communist rule on Cuba, and its campaign to force political change has included a crippling oil blockade. President Trump has previously accused Havana of posing an extraordinary threat to US national security. This report doesn't contain much in the way of new information, but the accusations add to existing tensions. It claims Cuba has carried out one of the most damaging foreign intelligence penetrations in US history, using not just spies, soldiers and terrorists, but students, intellectuals and political organizations. Cuba has previously insisted it poses no threat to the United States.
7: A court in Ghana has jailed an opposition politician for 20 years after convicting him of illegal mining. Bernard Antwi Bosiako, a leader of the New Patriotic Party, was found guilty on six charges, including unlawfully assigning mineral rights and facilitating unlicensed gold mining. Voters in Sao Tome and Principe have handed President Carlos Villanova a second term in office. According to the Electoral Commission, he won 56% of the vote in Sunday's elections. Since gaining independence from Portugal in 1975, the tiny island state off the coast of West Africa has built a reputation for peaceful multi-party elections. An Australian woman has given birth to naturally conceived identical quadruplets in what doctors have described as one of the rarest cases in the world. They estimate the odds of identical quadruplets at about 1 in 15 million. The mother's doctor said these four girls even shared the same placenta, which she said was unheard of. BBC News.
5: Hi, and welcome to Outlook, the programme on the BBC World Service, bringing you extraordinary life stories from around the world. I'm Asya Fuchs. Some people's lives seem to follow a straight line. Yawande Kamalafe's has not. She spent her childhood in Lagos, Nigeria, before moving to the United States, where she studied biochemistry. No matter how far she traveled or what passion she chose to pursue, food kept calling her back. This wasn't so unusual. Cooking ran in the family. Her mother was a recipe developer for Cadbury, Nigeria, so their family kitchen felt like something out of Willy Wonka's chocolate factory.
6: I didn't know what raspberries were. I didn't know what strawberries were. I was introduced to them through Flavor Concept. where my mom would get all these different flavors shipped to the company or to our home, all these like concentrated flavors of like strawberry, raspberry, just all kinds of like fruits that we didn't have access to in Nigeria at that time or in Lagos at that time. And so I got introduced to food through flavor and food coloring, but I didn't have any concept of the actual fruit because it wasn't until I moved to the United States that I had all these fruits. And in my head, all the fruits that I eventually got to have did not taste anything like the flavors I had growing up.
5: Yawande would move on from the brightly tangy artificial flavor bombs of her childhood and become a recipe developer herself, with a slightly more refined palate. But all her life, food offered her more than pleasure, more than even a career. What she put in her body had a profound impact on her health. We'll come back to that later, but as with many curious children, for Yawande, it all goes back to open-minded parents.
6: I remember experimenting in the kitchen. I had no idea what I was doing. I was trying to replicate what my mom did. She had this old Betty Crocker cookbook that was like stained with like butter or like whatever that we would use growing up, and she would use that to make bread or cake. And in my little childhood like lens, I wanted it to be exciting, and so I would create these monster cakes with all kinds of food color, like rainbow colored. And it's hilarious because they didn't necessarily taste good, but they were always, my parents were always very kind, and they saw that my brothers and I were all just trying to figure out what we wanted to do.
5: So it was, cooking was something you loved to do from when you were very little, to experiment, to explore. And I mean, you're actually the fourth generation of women in your family to make a career out of food. Mm-hmm. Was that something that kind of felt inevitable, like it was your destiny, or not quite?
6: Oh, gosh, destiny. I don't know. I don't think I would describe it as destiny. So for parts of my life, I didn't believe I had a choice. I think I was very good at following instructions and I did what I was told. But it's not that I was like good or bad. I was also very, very sneaky, and I would go behind everybody's backs and then lie about it. And so I have a hard time ascribing good or bad sentiments. I don't think of the world as binary. I was just following my curiosity. And, you know, my curiosity led me to the U.S.
5: I want to ask about, you know, you moving to the U.S. in just a moment. But, you know, the other thread running through your life from the very start was sickle cell. How early on were you aware that this was something that was going to affect you forever?
6: I mean, I've known since birth. Sickle cell is a blood disorder, and I haven't ever had a time when I was without it. So I always knew all the ways in which it could limit me. But I also saw all the ways that I had so much privilege. Like, I grew up in a home with like a backyard where the plants were right there. And if anything was wrong with us, my brothers and I, like, it was always like, first go to the plants. Mm. You know, my mom had this book, it was called Where There's No Doctor. Mm. And I would pore through that book, like as she would as well, trying to figure out like, why is your body reacting in this way? And in that, she would understand it both from a medical perspective and from a plant perspective. And I remember my parents driving maybe like two towns away to like Ibadan, which is like just outside of Lagos, because there was a man outside of Lagos that was taking care of sickle cell patients. And they came back with all these different herbs and all these tonics. And like growing up, my eyes were always yellow, completely yellow. And people would look at me and like pinch me like, oh my God, why is this child's eyes yellow? And my mom would sort of like skirt around the issue, and she finally would be like, they have sickle cell. That's why their eyes are yellow.
12: Because like, it was you and your siblings.
6: Yeah, and my brother. Mm-hmm. Yeah, my older brother. And then their faces would crumple. Oh my God, I'm so sorry. And it just was never something that I saw was a limiting factor.
12: Mm-hmm. And I mean, as a kid, how else, you mentioned the yellow eyes, right? That was one of these symptoms. How else would the disease affect you?
6: I knew that sports were an issue. You know, I'm smiling because I really wanted to be a runner. I really love running. First of all, my form was absolutely ridiculous. And I would run with my long limbs scattered everywhere. And that in my mind was perfect running. And I laugh now because I remember the first time I did that with my younger brother. And he just stopped and looked at me like, are you serious? And I for me, like, that was joyful, you know, but I would also get really tired just often in my day and instantly want to just lay down paralyzed, like not do anything. Like, so I had this relationship with my body that I understood that the more I rest, the more physical things I can do.
12: When you were little, were you already experiencing the severe pain episodes associated with sickle cell, or would that come later?
6: It did happen a few times when we were little. And I think I only remember once having to go to the hospital for either my brother or I. And in those instances, my parents will try to go get blood for us. Even when we're in the hospital, like, we'll get transferred to a hospital, but they were tasked with the task of finding blood that fit our blood type.
12: Oh, wow.
6: And they would like scan the streets of Lagos late at night. And I only remember two instances, one for my brother and one for me, that happened, where they had to go search for blood. And my dad eventually would find it and come home triumphant. Like, come back to the hospital triumphant. Like, I got it. And I only remember that in two instances throughout my childhood. And so I knew that access to blood was important. I also understood that I couldn't accept just any blood.
12: This condition, it was something you lived with from the very start and had to learn to live with. Mm-hmm. You were incredibly young when you left Nigeria and moved to the U.S. You were 16, right? You were still a kid.
6: Yes.
12: What do you remember, you know, of those first days and weeks in America?
6: I remember the thrill and the ecstasy of getting on a flight. It was my first time on a plane. I remember the thrill of landing in the U.S. because my mom was with me. And I remember just holding onto her, like holding her hand. I remember landing at the Newark International Airport in Newark, New Jersey. And I think that when I was that young, I've always been really good at masking. And so showing emotion and fear was not necessarily something that I could freely do. And so I believe that I went into myself and just observed. I became an observer. My aunt picked us up, and like, that's it. Like, I was in the U.S.
12: Yeah, new life.
6: And I was new life. I just could not conceive of it.
12: Your brother, your older brother, Olumide, was already in the U.S. when you came, when you moved out there. What do you remember of him during this time? You know, how was he adjusting to this new American life?
6: He wasn't really adjusting, but he was doing it. He was my absolute hero. You know, he would come visit, and he was in college in Maryland at that time. And I remember the first time I saw him, and he came out of the train station, and he was tall. He was so tall. He looked like he had grown like a whole like foot. And his voice was so deep, and he just was not the child I remembered anymore. He was like, he looked like a man. And it was exciting to see him again. It was And like, I felt like if anything else happened in the world, at least I had him.
12: Yeah.
6: In the very least, I had him. And he saw me. He always saw me.
12: And in this kind of period of transition, you know, these first few months of living in the U.S., were you cooking? Was that something, I don't know, that you did to feel more connected to home?
6: I was trying to cook. I wasn't very successful. My aunt didn't enjoy my cooking.
12: No.
6: At all. but it was when I was living with her that I came across a pamphlet of the CIA, the Culinary Institute of America.
12: Mm.
6: And I was in the middle of applying to the college where my brother was attending in Maryland. And I remember holding onto that pamphlet and thinking to myself, oh my gosh, like, wow, I could study to be a chef. I just kept repeating that to myself.
12: That's so interesting that was like a bolt from the blue when your whole family had worked in food.
6: Exactly. But, you know, like I didn't see Black chefs.
12: Mm.
6: Like all the chefs that I could see either on TV or in the pamphlets and around me mm-hmm. were all white chefs with like tall hats.
12: About a year after you moved to the U.S., Olumide passes away after a sickle cell crisis. You were so young. I mean, he was so young. How do you begin to make sense of what had happened to your brother?
6: Oh, man, I didn't make sense of it at all. My parents were called in. We got the phone call at my aunt's house where I was staying at that time, where we were both staying, Olumide and myself. We were there for the summer. We had gone to the beach. And it was one of the rare times that we felt together that we could relax, because another element to this story is that my aunt wasn't very kind to us. And to her, we were somewhat of a burden. And it was a difficult time for her as well. But I'm not sure why she accepted to have us with her, because mm-hmm. my parents were always willing to take us back.
12: Mm.
6: So we went to the beach, a rare moment of like fun. We came back and his ankles were hurting. And I immediately knew, I'm like, this is a sickle cell crisis. And I immediately started doing all the things that we did, drink water, like stay hydrated. And after probably 2 days of this happening, I would go into his room, I would feed him, make sure he was eating, make sure he was breathing. And finally, I was like, babe, we have to go to the hospital. And so we went to the emergency room. And in the emergency room, I remember him having to sit in a wheelchair because he could not move. And I just kept like holding his hand, whatever I could do to be with him, I was doing. And eventually my aunt comes around. And so she took me home. So there was no one with him in the hospital. He eventually got a bed, and I wish that I had been persistent enough to say I could just stay here with him.
12: Yeah.
6: And
12: you were just a teenager.
6: Yeah, I was just a teenager. And the next morning we got the call that he had passed on. And it blew my mind. It didn't make sense. And to this day, I still have difficulty believing that happened, because I understand sickle cell to an extent where now I can say that it was either he didn't get enough fluids, he didn't get oxygen, or he didn't get blood, the right blood. And even that, like, yes, the pain has to be managed. So he probably also didn't get pain meds.
12: I'm so sorry. Still seems like that is just something that shouldn't have happened. After getting this horrible news, how do you then go on with your day-to-day life?
6: Yeah, I completely shut down all my emotions, because I felt like the one person that protected me, I lost. So my parents were called in and they came. My younger brother was left with other family in Lagos, and we went ahead and buried him. And I went home to Nigeria with them. Mm. And I remember when I was in Lagos, they said to me, you don't have to go back. You can stay here with us. And by that time, I had already gotten to the same college that he was attending. And we had both signed up for classes to take together. And so I remember feeling in denial that he was gone. And I remember feeling that I had to come back to the US because he was buried here. And I could not be without him. And so I decided to come back. And I took those classes. I went back to college. I took those classes.
12: And you were studying biochemistry to begin with.
6: Yes. And I was still studying biochemistry.
12: So you go back to college. You're studying biochemistry to start. You switch to psychology. But all of this time,

0: pamphlet, but I
1: The
0: just held
1: idea
0: onto
1: was, the
0: them. Yeah,
1: seed
0: the
1: was
0: idea was
1: planted.
0: like, oh, wow, there's this, the CIA exists out there.
1: So
0: And
1: the CIA, the Culinary Institute of
0: of
1: America.
0: America,
1: And you know, at what point do you sort of, make that decision to go to culinary school?
0: I think at the point I realized that I was doing so well in psychology because I understood the subject and I was having difficulty with biology because even though I understood life on a microbiological level, I could not understand the periodic table. And so I could not pass chemistry. I think food to me just made sense. Like I understood it from like the seed level, from the elemental level. And I understood if I plant a seed, it grows into a beautiful plant where the plant, the stalk, the roots, the leaves are all, the flowers are all of use to the earth.
1: And I guess,
0: And
1: was there something about it being like a familiar language, a comforting language?
0: I think it's a comforting language for me. It's a familiar language. And everybody eats. And I believed that if I end up on the moon, I will find a way to eat. You know? So it didn't, and home to me was such a distant place because home to me was Lagos, Nigeria. And so I saw that like food literally chased me and I chased it around the world.
1: You threw yourself in completely into this world of culinary school, this world of
0: I
1: cooking.
0: did. I did.
1: You were going to school in the daytime and you were working at restaurants at night. What were you getting out of this?
0: I think in all earnestness, I love excitement and I love thrill and I love joy and I love to throw myself at it. It's almost like paint. I love to throw paint on the wall and just let it splatter. And every little speck is something. And that's what I found in food. It felt like art. It felt like structure. It felt like a way forward. It felt like a way to reflect.
1: And what sorts of things were you cooking at this time?
0: Oh gosh, I was cooking classic French pastry, viennoiserie. I was learning how to fold butter into a base dough of flour, salt. Maybe yeast sometimes. I was learning food from like the grain level and collecting ingredients to create balance in a dish. So I was learning croissants. I was learning puff pastry. I was learning danishes. Oh my gosh. I was learning this dessert called Marjolaine, which is like layers of hazelnut and chocolate and whipped cream and like crème pâtissière,
1: That sounds delicious.
0: and yeah, like so many things.
1: You finish culinary school, and then in 2006, you move to Atlanta, where you work in, a fine dining restaurant. A few years after that, you end up in New York City, which is where, your career really starts taking off, right? You start working as a food stylist all over the city. You eventually, you get a job with the New York Times. Is New York the place where, you kind of found your footing, your confidence as a cook?
0: I think yes and no. I think I wouldn't have New York if I didn't have all the other places like Restaurant Eugene, where I worked in Atlanta, or when I moved to New York, I was like chasing Claudia Fleming. So I worked at Gotham Bar and Grill, and then I worked at Gray's, and then I worked at Momofuku. And I feel like all of those experiences really informed what I decided to do in New York. Because I knew that New York made sense to me in the way that Lagos made sense to me.
1: Claudia Fleming, we should just say she's like a renowned American dessert chef.
0: Dessert chef, yes. She wrote that book, The Last Course.
1: You have this career that's going, incredibly well at this point, but you still have sickle cell. It's still something that you live with, that you carry. How often were you experiencing crises?
0: You know, there was a point in my life where, in my early 30s, I was getting sick every month when I would have my period. And I would always go to the doctor's office and I'll explain to them I'm on my period. And they didn't believe me. They're like, no, that's not how it works. That's not how sickle cell works. And I'm like,

0: foreign correspondent, you form a peculiar and lasting bond. You share stories, ideas, travel arrangements, food, stress. You can be in each other's pockets for 18 hours a day or more. And when it works, you become friends, long after the demands from the news desk stop coming in. I first met David Willey, not in Rome, but in Astana, Kazakhstan. It was a freezing October evening in 2001, and Pope John Paul II was about to arrive. Setting up the satellite phone on the snowy hotel roof, I wondered if my correspondent, even then in his late 60s, might need a gentler pace than others. I was not prepared for the lively gentleman in ski gear who would tirelessly file copy all night and be up chasing the Pope-mobile the next morning. David and I followed John Paul II all over the world. Mexico City, Warsaw, Toronto, Bratislava, Valencia, Pompeii. David would usually be on the papal plane, call sign Shepherd 1, and I would travel in advance to get him on air the moment he landed and escaped the papal bubble, often a close-run thing. But I don't think I ever saw David lose his cool. I lost mine with him only a few times, perhaps. Once in Lourdes, when shortly after he'd had a hip replacement, David tried to hurdle a fence. And once in Mexico City, when he insisted on climbing one of the pyramids there, and I had to run up after him. He was a man of great enthusiasms, with a passion for people and stories, and above all, for Italy. David had been based in Rome since the early 1970s and secured as the BBC Bureau an apartment in the Palazzo Doria Pamphili within minutes of the Pantheon. You reach the Bureau via a huge creaking double door and a tiny clattering elevator. It had high painted ceilings and a gallery next door with paintings by Caravaggio and Tintoretto. You could, David wrote, look down over the piazza where exactly 400 years ago Galileo came to show off his new invention. The telescope. In the final year of John Paul II's papacy, I spent a lot of time working with David in Rome, and we had a routine. I'd arrive from London, bringing as much of his favourite Earl Grey tea as I could carry. I would get up when most of Rome was still asleep and walk to the Pantheon, one of the rare times of the day when it was empty. I'd pick up the newspapers and say good morning to Bernini's elephant, the statue outside the beautiful church Santa Maria Sopra Minerva, and then to David's office, where he would be putting the finishing touches to his morning bulletins. And then, the highlight of the morning, a rich hot chocolate in the Palazzo bar next door. Next, down to the Vatican to do television lives and where David would join the papal press corps. For his expert insight into the Catholic Church and the papacy, he would be swamped by requests for interviews. David could expound in English or Italian on anything, from the constitution of a conclave to where the Pope might get his distinctive red shoes. He seemed to know everyone at the Vatican, from the Swiss Guards to the guides at the Sistine Chapel. David wrote biographies of John Paul II and Pope Francis. When Leo XIV was elected in 2025, David joined an audience to meet him. He said afterwards, "Hadn't it come to something that even the popes were getting younger than him now?" As he got older, David moved out to Trevignano Romano, a beautiful town north of Rome, steeped in Etruscan and Roman history. It sits on the edge of the magical Lake Bracciano, where even in his latest years, he would try to swim whenever he could. "I'm in hospital, my dear," David said in a message, just before I was due to visit in May. "I'm coming anyway," I said. "I've got you some more tea." I stopped off in Rome, where it felt like no time had passed. But the Bureau is no longer in a palazzo, and the staff at the bar there looked at me curiously when I ordered a hot chocolate in the 30-degree heat. The Pantheon is still there, of course. And I said hello again to Bernini's elephant. But nostalgia can only take you so far. Up in Trevignano, as Lake Bracciano glittered in the sun, I went to meet David and his beloved partner Judy. Now 93, David was tired and very frail, more so than I'd ever seen him before. But I made him a cup of the tea I'd brought from London, as he asked after his many old friends from the BBC. We chatted until he tired, and I left him so that he could rest. When I went to see him the next day, I somehow knew it would be the last time we'd meet. We both knew. But it was impossible to say goodbye, so we didn't. We just said we'd see each other again soon. And I went to sit by the lake, to think how lucky I'd been to have known our Rome correspondent.
1: Joanne Cayford there, paying tribute to the late David Willey. And that's all for this programme. Thank you for listening. I'm James Kamarasamy. The producer was Polly Hope. We'll be back next weekend with more stories of the real lives behind the global headlines. So do join us again then, here on the BBC World Service.

0: ABC News with Matt Coleman. The Premier wants better regulation of clauses allowing developers to walk away from contracts. Developer Wellco has axed 75 home buyer contracts at a Gawler East development, but it's continuing with a project in the Riverland. Wellco cancelled the contracts for stages 8 and 9 of its Springwood estate development last week, citing government planning changes to the area. The Premier, Peter Malinauskas, says the government is now exploring legislative action.
1: Where actors seek to tear up contracts for purposes